Go placidly amid the noise and haste, and remember what peace there may be in silence. As far as possible without surrender, be on good terms with all persons. Speak your truth quietly and clearly, and listen to others, even the dull and ignorant. They too have their story. Avoid loud and aggressive persons. They are vexations to the spirit. If you compare yourself with others, you may become vain and bitter, for always there will be greater and lesser persons than you.

0: Enjoy your achievements as well as your plans. Keep interested in your own career. However humble, it is a real possession in the changing fortunes of time. Exercise caution in your business affairs, for the world is full of trickery. But let this not blind you to what virtue there is. Many persons strive for high ideals, and everywhere life is full of heroism. Be yourself. Especially do not feign affection. Neither be cynical about love, for in the face of all aridity and disenchantment, it is as perennial as the grass. Take kindly the counsel of the years, gracefully surrendering the things of youth. Nurture strength of spirit to shield you in sudden misfortune, but do not distress yourself with imaginings. Many fears are born of fatigue and loneliness. Beyond a wholesome discipline, be gentle with yourself.
1: You are a child
0: of the universe. No less than the trees and the stars. You have a right to be here.

Therefore, be at peace with God, whatever you conceive him to be, and whatever your labors and aspirations in the noisy confusion of life, keep peace with your soul. With all its sham, drudgery, and broken dreams, it is still a beautiful world. Be careful. Strive to be happy.

On a beautiful Tuesday morning, you are indeed a child of the universe. I will continue to keep reminding you that you are no less than the trees and the stars, and you have every single right to be. Professor, good morning to you, Senator. Welcome to the program Champagne in the Morning with yours truly, the man Champagne. How is everybody doing? Hope everybody is doing great. Those of you trying to make your way through the work, 10 o'clock workers, you have another half hour. 9 o'clock workers, if you're still struggling to get to the bus or the bus stations, you are running a half hour late. And you know how that goes. I know the blame is going to be on the bus drivers. It is indeed a special good morning to you. Today is the 19th day of the month of May. Yes, in a couple of days, maybe about a week, 2 weeks, we will be going into, less than 2 weeks, we will be going into the 6th month. Yes, half of the year. And that also tells me that it's also going to be the start of the hurricane season. Fortunately, what we're hearing, that this year is not going to be as active as previous years. But that does not mean that you have to drop your guard. You know, these things could, you know, formulate down there in the west coast of Africa, and let's just stir up some massive winds, and by the time they get down here, it's all hell break loose. So let's still continue to prepare, to observe, listen to the warnings, listen to NEMO, listen to all the government information so that we could be prepared. And also have your personal preparation. Don't forget those hanging branches, the big mango trees. I know the mango season is here with us, and you don't want to cut that beautiful Julie mango tree. Well, the Julie mangoes will come and go, but your home, you will have to spend a few thousands to rebuild it. So make the alternate decision and cut down that mango tree. Yes, it's not worth losing your house. You're going to be homeless. So as to just a mango tree with some excuse me, a few mangoes, you don't want to lose your house because it's going to be very, very costly. So dig some drains, reinforce those, the galvanized, and put some new shutters, some plywood. If you have the money, try to put a little reinforcement so you don't lose parts of your house during the hurricane season. All right, let us give God thanks and praise for another day.

and amen. Always a great morning, always giving a great thanks to the great God, King Jesus, for one more day on this beautiful land, this beautiful planet, that we can breathe the air that we have never seen. Yes, you could breathe the air that you have never seen. We have named it oxygen and carbon dioxide and whatever we have called it, but we have never seen it. We don't know the color of it. We don't know its thickness. We have never touched it. We could only feel it on our bodies, but we never know what the air is, oxygen. That is remarkable stuff. We've never seen it. And you breathe it. It goes to your lungs, and you breathe it out again, and that keeps you alive. Great breath. It all came from the great Creator. No one knows where it came from. No one knows how it is formularized. No one knows. The great God could just shut it off and everybody dies in the next few minutes. Yes. And then we walk around with our arms spread out like we're in the gym. And we say, my son, numb. We say, go on, numb. When la jamais. When he this, when he that. And the air that you breathe that was given to you by the great God, which you have never seen, you have never touched, you could only feel it on your body, don't know its color, nothing, don't know how heavy it is, you're assuming it's light because it is air, but you don't know that for sure. And you don't even show respect, you're not even gratifying to the great God for giving you that breath, that oxygen that goes to your body and have you standing upright. But yet still you own a couple plots of land, a couple homes or houses, and two cars, three cars, and a few $100,000 in the bank, and that makes you king of the world. Well, there's nothing wrong in obtaining wealth. There's nothing wrong with it. The great God spoke of wealth. But he also said, what does it profit you to have all those things and lose your soul? Meaning if you don't know him or believe in him, it doesn't make sense for this short voyage that you're on this earth, because you're really on vacation. We all are. Yes, we're on vacation. You see, just like you buy a ticket on American Airlines or JetBlue or one of the airline companies, and you go out for a week on a vacation and you come back, that is what we are here on in this life. We are on a vacation and we are duty bound to our destination. There's a destination. Everybody goes there and then everybody's going to be judged according. Yes. And then we will know our fate. Dying is not just our faith, you know, here. It's one of the faiths. The real faith is after the judgment, when you will know for sure where you're headed. It's either the left or the right. Yes. So let's just live this life and make it beautiful and always acknowledge the great God, the Creator of heaven and earth. Because if you don't believe anything at all, if you never believe anything, believe that the air that you breathe is controlled by a supreme being. Something that you've never seen, but it keeps you alive. Yes, that is powerful stuff. You have never seen it, but it keeps you alive. How does that happen? Who's in control of this? Has to be someone. It cannot just be there. It cannot just evolve and created itself. No. Couldn't be. So, you know, if you don't believe in anything, believe in that. Believe that the air that you breathe, someone has control of it. Okay? It is indeed a great morning, a Tuesday morning at that.
And it's just a beautiful day in St. Lucia. It's, we had a light drizzle. I don't call it rain. It's a light drizzle. It's good for the birds. I saw some pigeons a couple of days ago. And, you know, I just watch everything. And they were drinking from a little pothole with really dirty water, dirty stuff. Vehicles have passed in it, it has other stuff in it. And the pigeons are there drinking and enjoying their drink. This is unbelievable. And nothing will happen to those pigeons health-wise. They're not going to die. They're going to go on their merry way. As a matter of fact, they will come back to get another drink when they get thirsty. And I was just saying to myself, with champagne, you cannot even drink one cup of that. If you drink one cup of that water those pigeons just drunk, you will resort to the hospital. May get sick, may even die, because you don't even know what's in this water. It could be contaminated, it could have poison, it could have anything in there. But the pigeons were drinking and they were bathing. They were having a bath and feeling nice and happy about it. This creation is not, this is mystic. This is mystical. You know, you can't figure it out. You cannot figure out the creation of the great God. This is something beyond spectacular, extraordinary. You really can't figure this thing out. You're going to lose your mind if you try to figure out where did God come from, how was he able to do this, how was he able to do that. Okay, fool. So in order for you not to get crazy, and that's what I do, I just give him thanks for everything. Thank you, Jesus, for everything. Because you'll never understand this great creation. So leave it alone. And this is why the atheists would tell you that there's no God, because when they see all of the spectacular things that is beyond imagine, they can't figure it out. How is it that something could be so perfectly created? So for them to have doubts, they just say there's no God and this thing came about by itself. This evolved and there's a big bang and all kinds of stuff. So but the atheists, in their final days, those that have a chance, they resort to the great creator in silence, them and him alone. They're not going to say to you this the same way they were bragging about it when they were up and about. But now they have gotten sick, maybe cancer, they are bedridden, and all they know is God. They're not going to tell you, but you could. All they know is God. Because in the back of their minds, while they were continuing to talk the nonsense about there's no God, they, on the last days, they have resorted to God and asked him for forgiveness. And guess what? The great God, who is the Father of everyone, will forgive. So for those of you that, book says heaven will have many surprises. For those who think that, and if you do make it to heaven and you see that guy there, don't be surprised, because he made it right. Made it right with God. And he's there, just like you. He probably may not get a crown with diamonds around it, I don't know. But he'll be there, indeed. All right, let us pray. Dear God, thank you for the gift of a new day as we begin this week and today. Guide our steps and help us.

and our entire family. Provide with what we need, especially in our finances, and remove every worry, fear from our minds. And the church says, amen and amen. Yes, indeed, it is 13 minutes to the hour of 10 o'clock. We have a short program today. You know how that goes. I don't have to explain everything. Some days we have a full program, and the day after that, excuse me, the day after that, we have a limited program, about an hour and a half, 2 hours for the most. And what is in the news? Yesterday, I made it my duty to go down to the vendor's arcade to see what was going on down there. And the demolition is continuing, and I asked questions, and it's going to be a full demolition. Yes, it's not going to be a renovation. It's going to be a full demolition. They have started with the roof. The galvanized have been taken off. This place, almost everything has been taken off, and it still looks really, really like a mess. Well, not like a mess. It is still a mess because of things were everywhere. And as I watch from the outside, you know, didn't want to go in because the workers are there removing the galvanized and other stuff. That place, you know, I think it's gonna come back and be something beautiful. But it's gonna be a full demolition, and it's gonna be a brand new facility put in there. I have not seen the blueprint or the plans or the what it's gonna look like. They're gonna take a little while before they put that up, before construction starts, and they will probably give us a billboard with what the finished product looks like. But I like high rises. I don't know. I love high rises. I love buildings that you could look up with glass and mirrors. I thought the halls of justice. I was down there yesterday as well, and it's really going up quick, boy. I don't know. These guys are putting in some work there. I think they have gone to the top level of the first one. That's my own assumption, because I had questioned one of the workers there, and he said it was going up to six floors. And I think one of the buildings, the one that's closer to Miku Street, I think it is already up there, six floors. And then the other one, which is huge, I did not realize, but I noticed the area where the Getty Theater was, or the cinema was, had some space, but that other building is huge. It's just wide. But I was really hoping that they were going to put another design in regards to the square aspect of it. You know, you travel and you see so many architectural drawings, designs. And then you ask yourself sometimes, but how were they able to bring about an architectural level and the design and then build this building in such a shape? But I have the finished product on my phone somewhere, and it looks nice. But one of the things with cast trees, there it is. It's beautiful. I mean, this is what the finished product looks like. There it is. This is what they're going to be looking like, the two buildings. And it's beautiful, but I think we should start building some rounded buildings, some buildings with some arches, some really nice architectural buildings, some nice buildings with different shapes and glass all around and stuff like that. You know, I don't know, maybe it's just me. But they're going to be looking really good, and side by side. And if all of those trees are planted and the sidewalk is there, it's going to look beautiful. It's going to look beautiful. And I spoke about them back then when the amount came about. You know, but at the end of the day, you need to do something for your country. And St. Lucia Halls of Justice, that's what they called it. And it's going to be something. But the work is going on there really, really fast, boy. I told you, I stood there yesterday. And you see, I have to be in those areas because I want to come back and speak to the people, especially those in the diaspora, those that are down on the outskirts of the country that are not up in Castries as often.
and the what

0: What's going on in Castries, I have to report to let you know. So, like I said, I was down at the vendor's arcade. There's not a soul there now, not a vendor. Everything has been taken out. All of the vendors have taken their apparatus, so to speak, and they have left with them. So let's see the second leg, and the second leg meaning who is going to be reinstated back in this vendor's arcade. I'm curious to see what the design is going to be. I hope it's not anything like what it was. I'm thinking it's going to be something in a more modern type fashion, you know, that kind of thing. I like high rises, but what you going to put there? How are you going to put a high rise there? What you going to put on the upper floors? I don't know. I mean, you don't just use a piece of property and just, you know, just have it on the surface, just a flat level. The government itself, on top of there, could put some office and have some office space, some rental property, to make a little money. But then again, when you build facilities, anytime it has to do with government, it's a problem. So I need to dig in to find out exactly if this is a GPH project. And if it is, well, they're not going to be having rental property problems, because the private ownership will make sure that their rent is paid by whoever uses the property. If it's government, then you have a problem. Mapi. Mapi, sorry, la tax money, blah, blah, blah, blah, blah, blah. But here's the funny thing is this behavior is just because of the tolerance, you know. Because in the United States, they're government-owned properties, and the people, once you don't pay, brother, you're outside. You're out. Yeah, you're out, because there's no not paying. There's no not paying. You have to pay. When you don't pay, you're evicted. They put you out. Anyway, enough of that. Like I said, I would just really like to see if they're going to be doing some real reconstruction to Castries, and that has to do with the parliamentary rep for Central Castries. I hope if they're going to be putting some of the buildings that they change the styling of some. Let's not make everything square-shaped. Let's change the dynamics. Let's make some things rounded. Let's make some things triangular-like. Let's make things just, you know, nice. Not that they're not nice, but I'm saying let's change the design. Because when you were on the top of the mound, looking down on Castries, all you see is everything at one shape. There's no difference of a building. The only two buildings that has a different shape is the Bank of St. Lucia and that other building that's right opposite it. What's it called? Whatever. An Ayana or something like that. Outside of that, everything else is just square. So let's see how that goes. Let's change the angles for a little bit. Let's put some shining buildings and let's put some rounded glitter on top of them. Let's put some neon lights. Let's brighten up the city. Yes, let's brighten up the city, and I can't wait. I hope in my lifetime I will see the day when Jeremy Street becomes alive. Not alive in terms of commerce, because there is indeed a lot of people that goes by there. But alive in terms of beautiful, of beauty and attraction, when the sidewalks are changed and if they continue to keep the buildings, when it's redesigned, put a little glass there, a little some, you know, a little some. Takes money, but this is the thing that you put this out there, put it on the market for investors. You firstly put it out there for local businessmen and women. And then if you can't get them, then you put it out, you go external. Let some people with some money come in and design it. Based on what we have experienced, government should not get involved in any kinds of housing, property, and hotels and these kinds of stuff, knowing our people are not one who would like to pay as long as they know that the property belongs to the government. The first thing they say is their tax money, and you're not even going to force them. You can't even evict them. You can't put them out. You can't do nothing. So that is that. All right. Other news we saw, we have a new coroner, boy, and I was very pleased to see that. St. Lucia has a new coroner. And a coroner, for those of you who doesn't know what a coroner is someone from, you know, the judicial system that has a level of power in terms of crimes and murders, and cases that have been in certain situations, and the coroner has a right to, you know, bring back cold cases. You know, a coroner, let's look up what exactly a coroner does. Now, I know you saw the news, so I really don't have to tell you who the coroner is, but it's a new coroner that the government has made a special. It reads there, for the first time in St. Lucia, the Judicial and Legal Services Commission has appointed a coroner. And Ms. Charles is the person in St. Lucia's first appointee to the newly created post. So that post was created by the government. A coroner, yes. So a coroner, let's see, for those of you who don't know what a coroner is, let's type in and see what exactly a coroner is. And you know, the little that I know, sometimes I try to help. That's why I always wanted to keep learning. It reads there, a coroner is a government or public official tasked with investigating deaths that occurred suddenly, violently, suspiciously, or under unnatural, unexplained circumstances. You want me to read that again so I can? And it's a coroner, the job of a coroner. And the coroner is what it's pronounced. It's spelled C-O-R-O-N-E-R. That's a coroner. And it reads, a coroner is a government or public official tasked with investigating deaths that occurred suddenly, violently, suspiciously, or under unnatural, unexplained circumstances. Yeah, the primary goal is to determine the identity of the deceased, as well as the medical cause, manner, and circumstance of the death. So families now, you know, that are not pleased with maybe how their loved ones were murdered, and if there was some level of suspicion with the death, because I know there's one homicide where this lady has been seeking justice for her daughter, and I think about 6 years ago, I think it was, and she was on the news, and she keeps going back and forth trying to get justice for her daughter. And there are several other cases in St. Lucia where they have had so many suspicious deaths and people, deaths that have never been, you know, no justice have been brought. So the coroner here now, boy, her plate is going to be full because there's so many of those. So many of those suspicious deaths, violent deaths, deaths of that happened suddenly, she's going to be, her plate is going to be full. But she has some level of power as well, the coroner does, or just any coroner. The coroner could summon, not summon, the coroner could make demands on your arrest. It's a powerful position. It's a powerful position. And I think St. Lucia needed one of those. So let's see how that goes. And congratulations on St. Lucia's new appointed coroner. Too many suspicion in relation to death, homicide. Also, we're hearing that there's an individual in custody in relation to the Mother's Day death or two killings at Marchand. We're hearing that there's one person in custody, and I mean, he's not going to be able to bring back the loved one to the families or loved ones because it was two people that got killed. But at least if there's someone in custody, if that person is found guilty, then something, at least the family could say, well, they could get some justice. Now, justice because the perpetrator has been found. But what about your family member? What about your family member? Yes, they have found someone. What about your family member? You're still grieving. There are people that grieve as a lot of the loss of their family members for years. Just last week, this guy that got killed at a road accident, and I don't know if they found anyone or anyone had been, brought to justice. They were on the news, and they were still crying 1 year later. You know what I mean? So I don't know when we say someone has been found or someone has been arrested and that individual is brought to justice, there's justice for the family. To a certain extent, just because you found the person, okay. But what about you that have lost your loved one? You continue to grieve. Lost your daughter, your son, your husband, wife, family member through some senseless killing, and because they have found the perpetrator or the criminal or the murderer, then it goes away? No. The only form of justice, not even all, not even totally, is to fight fire with fire. That individual that took the loved one away from you, then he should be or she should be taken away too. That's just the way I see it. That's just the way I said, you cannot browse into someone's house, kill a loved one senselessly for no reason because you figure you had a firearm and you wanted to conduct a robbery, kill a family member in the process. That person is gone, unprepared, because the family, the loved ones, was in no preparation for that death, untimely. And now this individual has been tried and found guilty for first-degree murder. And he is up there on his phone. He's sentenced to life or 20, 30 years. He's on his phone enjoying laughter or dancing. And his birthday comes around. He knows today is his birthday. And you have lost your loved one. No, brother. That's not the way I see it. That individual has to go. If you're caught in a fight, you're defending yourself in the process, you happen to, someone dies in the process, all right. Self-defense, you try to take care of yourself, you can't just walk into somebody's house, conduct a robbery, the person try to put up a fight to defend themselves at the house, you kill that individual, and you go scot-free 5 years, 10 years, 30 years, you're on your phone, you could have a shower, your loved ones come to visit you sometimes, your woman is there in the cell. No, friend. No, not under my law. No, brother. That is not justice. Because you're still enjoying life. Yes, you're incarcerated, you're in prison. But you already make it known that you're in prison, but you're still living. Still living. Your loved ones visit you. If you have children, they come to visit you, those that want to. If you have a girlfriend, she still wants to be with you. She come up there, they have you speaking to your girlfriend. You're on your phone, you have data. You could watch Facebook, you could listen to Champagne at the moment, you could do all kinds of things, only that you're not outside, but you're still alive. And the loved ones have lost their family, and they continue to grieve, all because of your recklessness and your senseless killing. And you say, this is justice. This is not justice. Justice is when you too loses your life. Yes, by lethal injection, by hanging, by whatever. This is when the justice comes. And while it will not bring back the individual to the families, they will feel a sense of relief because you too have met your demise. Yes. And you know it's coming because there's a date, May 20th, which is tomorrow. Ukaimo, Ukaipanu. Yes, you'll be hung by the neck until dead. And you can't fall asleep. Cannot fall asleep. Everywhere too hot for you because Ukaimo. This is how this goes, brother. This is how this should be. And over the years, the governments have erased death penalties. It's like an invitation to people could go and kill other people. If you erase death penalties from your system, from your laws, you're saying to someone, you could kill someone, and then you're just going to spend some time in jail. And in St. Lucia, we have had people that have committed murder, first degree, and they have been released from prison. Spend 15 years, 20 years, they be a good boy in jail, say they're out there in there for good behavior and all that nonsense, and they release back into the society, only to kill again. This cannot be right, my friend. Cannot be right. If you're a good citizen, you have no business going into someone's house to try to rob them. If you're a good citizen, you have no business trying to kill somebody senselessly. You're not a good citizen, so you shouldn't be part of the society. That's just the way I see it. It could be crude, cold. That's just the way Champagne sees it. One family cannot be grieving. Every time their birthday comes around, they have lost a father, lost a daughter, son, mother, uncle, whatever. And you out there enjoying life? No, it cannot be. It's not fair. It's not fair. It cannot be fair. So I hope our new coroner will, well, if I was the new coroner, there's a lot of guys, I was going to push for, to, well, I don't know if it's off the books, but I was going to push to really bring about some necks. Yes. Yes, brother. Bring about some necks to the gallows. Yes. And this nonsense about someone nobody wants to hang because they... Brother, let me tell you something. This is justice. There are consequences for our wrongdoings. All of us, not just the criminal. We do things that are really dishonest, we have to pay. It's just the way it goes. So somebody has to pull that rope, put it around your damn neck, and hang you. Yes. And I don't see you doing anything wrong. No. Justice has just been prevailed. That individual was sentenced for murder in the first degree. His punishment was death. Somebody has to do it. You can't get a robot to put a rope around somebody's neck and pull whatever they pull. It has to be another human being too. Because you should have realized that you have taken a life from family members. You should have given it a hard thought before you did. You can't just fool a prison. Fool a prison with first-degree murderers. Yes, wasting people. And they... Half of them are never formed, never caught. The other half is up there enjoying life, getting phone calls from their girls, watching porn movies on their phone, enjoying life. They have free square meals, time to exercise, time for recreation. They're still living life. And your family member is gone. No, that's not the way Champagne sees. I'm not telling you guys change your laws, because your laws are your laws, but it doesn't work for me. You cannot take people's life so innocently and just leave. No, that's not good. The other one is people, drunk drivers and people that are on drugs and reckless drivers that crash into other people and family members lost a loved one. These people cannot just, it cannot just be a road accident. Cannot. If you found out this guy, this is why we need to put things in place to gather evidence and to figure out what this individual was doing on the roads that caused this fatal accident. If he had drugs in his system, alcohol, recklessness, whatever, and try that individual, if that individual is found guilty, he has to be put away. Now, I don't know if I'm going to bring about the hanging for that one. I don't know. If you give me a chance, maybe I can. Because you have no business taking drugs and getting drunk when you know you have to handle a vehicle and to crash into somebody, an innocent person just driving on their merry way and take their life. These kinds of things, these people must pay. And it's an indication to the others that they now will start to reconsider doing nonsense. You are at a bar, you have a vehicle parked outside the bar, you have drunk two Bounty and Coke, but that's not enough. You drink another two, knowing that you're in Denry, and you have to go travel to Babono. You're talking about 20 miles or more of road. But you're not considering that you have to start that car and have to get home at Babylon. You take another two Bounty and Coke. That time you're lost. You don't know where you are. You get behind the wheel and you kill someone. Listen, I'm putting you away for this level of stupidity and negligence. I'm putting you away, my friend, because you have just caused someone's their life. And you have a grieving family now. Grieving family that will never see their loved one alive again. You think that is fair for a family? Cannot be fair. Cannot be fair. Shouldn't be. In my world, that's not going to hold up. People must understand that you have to have respect for other people, respect for the law. Respect for the law. I am putting you away. We gathering all the evidence. I'm putting everything in place to make sure that we have all the evidence. Breathalyzers, DNA samples, whatever. If you have drugs in your system, you're driving recklessly, whatever the case may be, and you're tried, it's nonsense. I don't think anyone has gone to prison in St. Lucia for fatal accidents. I don't even think so. Not even their licenses, I think, have been revoked. This cannot be, my friend. Cannot be. There must be consequences for our bad actions. When I'm on the VFR road, Champagne is very attentive. I've never had any alcohol in my system, no drugs, no cigarette, and I'm driving at a moderate speed because I know I'm going to get down to VFR. So why is it that the other people cannot think the same way? They have to stop at the Denry viewpoint and fool their stuff themselves with six Bounty and Coke and then get into the vehicle and get behind the wheel and crash into someone. And that is okay. Cannot be okay. I heard the Prime Minister the other day, he was very angry about this. And I hope they have put something together for that type of behavior on the roads. They cannot be okay. This cannot be okay. We have to take these kinds of responsibilities and have people to understand. Listen to me. You have to pay for your wrongdoings. It cannot continue. We had another two homicides over the weekend. One up in there, one up in there. The UWP, I was scrolling my phone. I heard that they're having a press conference specifically about crime. You know what I mean? There's no press conference to tell our people how to make money, how to live a better life, how to engage with entrepreneurship. But people are waiting for mishaps, unfortunate circumstances, I want to call them, to try to get a level of leverage. That's sad. Am I saying that no one is supposed to speak about the crime? We have spoken about it in length. Everyone has. Everyone has. A lot of stuff have been done, have been put in place to try to help. It still continues. So we need to come about and find a better solution to curb this nonsense. I have given my ideas. I think 24-hour patrol, not just in one area, throughout the country will help. This is just my own personal idea. You can give an idea. You can give an idea. We got all the ideas and sit down and figure out which one could work best. We don't wait because we're an opposition party to try to bring about a press conference because of crime. They have had 1,000 or more, 10,000 press conferences all in relation with crime in this country. Reason? Politicians believe that the people are so upset with the criminal activity that it's going to give them some leverage if they speak about it. And this is all this is. This is all this is. Bring about a solution, an idea, something that we could sit down with and put it together and see how we could fight this thing, because this is not a one-party thing. This is a St. Lucia thing, a problem. See, just like COVID, it had no reservation for anybody. It did not discriminate. It attacked every country on earth. COVID did. And this is what we are faced with. We have a St. Lucia problem. We don't have a Labour Party problem. We have a St. Lucia problem. And we as St. Lucians have to find a way to combat this. We have to. I have given my points, my ideas. I think mine would work. I think police patrol, 24 hours, I think it could help. And not just in one area, in all the areas, everywhere. Even at Monjac in Chozel. Even if nothing ever goes on up there. I think this is what works. So it's politics. I understand it very well. I know what it does. I've been around it. I may not understand everything about it, but I know what when people are trying to get leverage. Despite all what the government has done, what they have given, people continue to do what they think they have to do, and that is getting involved with acts of violence. So you're going to say, oh, the government, so the government, the government. Well, now why not help the government? Give some solutions, put some stuff on the table, and let's see how best we could work this. This politics is just, it has destroyed this land. I am not taking myself out of it. I've been part of it, maybe. I've spoken, I've given my views, I've fought. But at this time in my life, I think St. Lucia really needs every single St. Lucian, not some. Every single St. Lucian needs to get on board and try to determine what is the best way forward in fighting this plague that we have in this country. It is indeed a plague. There's no escape from that. It is indeed a plague. Yeah. These guys are going to do what they have to do to get leverage. I want somebody, the opposition, to call a press conference into having young people find a way that they could make money. Yeah. Now, you probably may hear me saying money. Without money, nothing goes. This is just the way of the world. It's not my way, it's just the way of the world. So bring about a press conference and get our young people, instead of them pumping gas at fuel stations only, give them something really productive to do, something sustainable, something they could make money throughout their entire life. Give them some ideas how to become entrepreneurship. Brand new entrepreneurs, people that could make money for themselves and have a life. Don't wait when two or three people get killed and run and have a press conference. What do you think this is going to do? What do you think this is going to do? Think this is going to overturn an election results? No. bring about ideas that the people of Senegal should put your foot forward. I saw it on my phone about the press conference. I think who were the people there? I think Dominic Fede, Chico, and what's the other guy? Was a police officer. What's his name? Kaka. Yeah, those are the three people I think that are going to be up there. St. Lucians, they're not politicians because these are people that, you know, they're not there yet. They're trying to be there, but they're not there. They're very far away because a good politician is one that sees about the affairs of everyone and try to bring about good solutions to better his or her country, not to personalize stuff. Because every time the crime starts to go up, you have a press conference. If it diminishes some, go down a little, no press conference. What does that tell you? When it's on the rise, press conference. When 3, 4, 5 months goes by, nothing happens, no press conference. I didn't hear a press conference in regards to not a single homicide down at VFOR for a full year. In congratulating the police or congratulating the residents of VFOR or the gangs or whoever was conducting the crime. I didn't hear, I only heard it from Archbishop Malzer. He actually had a church service, which was great. This is someone that is paying attention in a positive way. He figured because of what VFOR was a couple years back, and people were dying like flies down there. And a full year had gone by without a single homicide. And they brought about a church service to commemorate that, which was good. I didn't hear a press conference. And I know you know what I'm saying. Those that are opposing everything, they might be critical about what I'm saying. But if you're going to wait until the criminal activity rises again, and you're going to conduct a press conference, but what about when it goes back down? Call a press conference and say, well, we are happy to report that there have not been any homicides in the last 2 months in St. Lucia, so we are congratulating the society. You don't want to congratulate the government, so don't. But you could, we are congratulating the society with all the hard work of the police department and the fire department and everybody else. We, as the opposition, we are happy to report that there have not been a single homicide over the last 3 months. That is not leverage. That is actually giving some nice, you know, credence to the authorities, the government. So you're not about St. Lucia, my friend. Cannot be. You're not about St. Lucia at no time. If you cannot speak about the good and you could only speak towards the bad, you're not St. Lucian. No, you're not for our people, you're not for this country. And say what you want, I'm telling you, you're not. Because if you cannot bring about a press conference when a full year went by down in VFOR and there were not a single homicide, not one, in 365 days, which is great stuff, based on the circumstances that transpired down there. Almost every day, 2 killings, 3. Young people getting shot, babies being shot on their beds. It was a horror. And the people of VFOR and the authorities came together and whoever the other groups that came in and helped. And in 1 year, there was not a single home. You couldn't have a press conference on that? No? It was not necessary to have a press conference and to congratulate the authorities on the great job that they've done and the people of VFOR and the gangs and whoever else are involved in the criminal activity, you couldn't have a press conference on that? See, I'm a different guy. I'm a different kind of person. Unique in my own way. And when I see, when I smell a rat, man, I say there's a rat there. This is not about St. Lucia. This is personal for these people. Personal. This is people that want to get into office and will do anything possible to accomplish that. Anything. If Tipiton or Gopiton fall into the sea, they'll say it's the government. Or the government allowed people to build homes on it or houses on it, and it couldn't sustain its strength, so it collapsed into the ocean. Yeah, it is. It's crazy people. Crazy people. I've not heard, and I know how opposition goes, and we spoke about that the other day. Opposition parties never, you know, congratulates governments. I understand that. I know that. But can you not put the government aside for a minute and speak on behalf of a country? What about the four-lane road that is about to commence up there on the Rosalie Highway? Because every single St. Lucian knows that the headache, the horror, I want to call it, that goes on up there every day for years, 20, 30 years. And the government now have decided they're going to do something about it. Are you not going to say, well, as the opposition party, we understand what went on there. It's been a few years. We tried to do it, but we were not successful. We lost the elections. But we're thinking that it's a good idea for the government to bring about the four-lane road at Grozile Highway, also Julian R. Hunt Highway. You're never going to hear that. Never in a million years. Why? Because opposition parties, they don't do that. Even if they know how beneficial it is to the general public and the country by extension, upakaitan sa. Never. Why? Because opposition parties only want negative, so they could try to get some leverage so the people could be upset with the current government and they in return can get votes to get into power. This is all this is. And if you have not understood that, you shouldn't even be partaking in politics. Don't say a word. Padia, yes, stay dormant. Stay dormant. You don't know nothing. We have 10:30. Have another half hour left in the program. We'll take a short break and we'll be right back. We have a short program today. You know how that goes.
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2: Indeed, and they're not too far away from where I am. They're only a few minutes away from the VG Airport, and as a matter of fact, they're right opposite that VG Roundabout. It's that blue building that is right there. If you're heading northbound on your right, southbound it will be on your left. Give them a call or walk in and select a beautiful set of rims. They start from 14 inches all the way to 22, and that goes with tires as well. You know, this criminal activity that we have seen in St. Lucia for most part 20 years in that level of escalation, 20, 25 years, because back then, before the 1997 election, we had, in that year, there were 6 homicides. And it had never went back down for all of life. It has continued to rise. So you want to ask yourself the question, well, why was it back then, 30 years ago, the homicide rate was, you know, minimal, 6, 4. And then 30 years later, 30 years, just a generation and a half, it is like this. Who did not do their job? Somebody did not do their job. Or some people did not do their jobs. That's the only conclusion you could come up with. Some people did not do their jobs. In a generation and a half, 30 years, every year it's been that way. We are what? In, what is it? 30-something, I think, 33, I think it is, in the first 5 months. Somebody didn't do their job. And there were mixed administrations. There was Sir John Compton in 2006, Stevenson King. There was Dr. Anthony. There was Alan Chastney. Now there's Philip Pierre. So there's never any one administration that you could literally point the finger at one particular administration. Now, if you're going to blame a government or an administration, who are you going to blame? Because both have been in power. Both have been in government with the escalation. I remember in 2019, is it 19 or 18, we hit 70 plus homicides. 70 plus. It was the highest ever. So if you're going to make this thing political, then you have to point the finger at yourself. If you point that finger here like this, there's another thumb that's pointing back at you. Because it has not always been a one-sided administration in charge or in power. So what are you saying? This is why I said that this is a St. Lucia thing, and all of us must get involved. The communities, everyone. You see something, you say something. We have to get the trust from the police that we could remain anonymous. We have to be in connection with the police, that when we give them the information, that our names don't go out there. This has to start. There must be the trust. This thing about government has total blame, or getting total blame for what is happening in St. Lucia. I am not putting that total blame on the government. No, brother. Never. And I'm not talking about the SDSLP government, I'm talking about both administrations. Because it was 73 homicides, I think, 2018 or 2019, thereabout. 73. So if you're going to speak about blame, if you're going to want to start the blame game, and you say, well, oh, the Philip DP administration, they were how many last year, 60-something, whatever, then someone could go back and tell you, well, in 2019, they were 73, highest on record. So this is why we cannot and should not continue to play the politics with this. We need to come as a unit, as a body, as a people, and fight this thing. We must do that. All of us have to fight this. Get rid of these people. This is indeed a cancer, and it continues to spread because it has never gone back down. Every year it goes up and up and up. Look at where we are already. It's 7 months left in the year. Seven. Look at where we are. My brother, my idea, I'm not perfect, my idea with 100% patrol, I think it will take us to a level that we have not seen before in terms of a reduction. If my idea goes unnoticed, meaning we don't patrol the entire country, the record of the numbers will continue to spiral. It will. Because people have hatred in their hearts. People have access to firearms. Some want to put their firearms on display, use them. There's no conflict resolutions anymore. Everyone wants one to just shoot off their guns for little stuff. And then it comes down on the government. The government is the one to be blamed. How could the government be blamed for someone that just killed a loved one all the way down in Monjac? I want you to put that together, put that into perspective for me. A government minister in cabinet on a Monday morning discussing what's best in combating this, but at the same time, someone foolishly, senselessly kills another person all the way down in some part of the country. I want you to tell me, how is that the government's fault? I want someone to explain that to me. How is that? And I'm not just speaking about this government. I want you to explain to me, how is that any government's fault when there's some a problem between two people, nobody knows about it. It was not reported. Two people have their problems. One took a knife, he stabbed the other one in the heart. The other one dies. How is that the government's fault? I want someone, some sensible person to answer this question for me. How is that the government's fault? I don't know. We need to start preaching love in this country. We need to go back to the drawing board. Try to convince our youngsters that they have to be in church, find something to do, something positive. Don't allow drug dealers and gang leaders to captivate your minds. Somebody needs to preach that to our youngsters. If it has to be preached in the schools, let the teachers preach it. If you have to pay them for extra to preach that into the minds of our young people, I think this is lacking. Our young people are not being taught the way to go through life in a positive way. I think this is lacking. Social services need to get on board. Too many dropouts. Kids dropping out of school at age 12. How is that possible? A 12-year-old kid is a baby. You saying to me a 12-year-old kid could make such a decision on his or her own to drop out of school at that age? At that age of a baby to drop out of school? 12 years? And that goes unnoticed? Not the parents don't give a damn? Social services don't care about it? A 12-year-old out of school at age 12. Can't have a good society when those things happen. Cannot. Cannot. Social services need to beef up. Beef up. And put people out there. Monitor the school classes. Monitor the schools. And get information on why is it that John was not at school for an entire week at age 11. Why is that? What happened? And he has to have information leading to John's parents. And then social services now has to make sure that they find out who's John's parent and have a conversation with that parent. Why is it that your son or Melissa Joseph is not in school for an entire week? What happened? Age 11. What happened? And then the parent now will tell you what the problem is. Oh, well, I didn't have money to send him to school, blah, blah, blah. He doesn't want to go to school. He has been, he's gotten involved with some older boys. He's part of the gang, something. And then social services will step in and make the necessary preparations to make sure that kid is in school. If you want a better society, this is what you do. If you don't care about the society, well, leave it alone. But I could tell you, if you leave it alone, this beautiful country, St. Lucia, is going to be in a place that is not going to be able to come back. Somebody needs to start somewhere. Somebody needs to start somewhere. There is indeed such a department. The Department of Social Services, they need to get on their game. People cannot just be paid thousands of dollars from taxpayers and not doing what is necessary. I'm not saying they're not doing anything, I'm only assuming that I'm ignorant. I'm ignorant to the fact that I don't know what goes on down there. I don't know. But I don't think enough is done. I do not think enough is done. Too many dropouts at that early age. Too many. Nobody cares. What do you think you're going to get in 4 years' time? They have now got into the fold of the bad people. And if you don't want to believe there are bad people in the world, that's you. You're very naive. You shouldn't even be on earth. Because this earth has some bad people. Bad people. Bad to the core. People that don't give a damn about nothing. And when they get engaged with your kid will be just as bad. They have no regard for your kid. They just brought your kid in so your kid could go out there and continue to do their works. If the kid gets killed in the process, it means nothing. Ruthless people. If your kid gets killed in the process, it means nothing to them. They just go on to the next kid, next 12-year-old, next 13-year-old, next 16-year-old. I'm only saying what some of you cannot say. I'm not trying to ruffle anybody's feathers. I'm just telling you things I believe that should be done. And they are not done. For those that continue to politicize this, this is really very disgraceful on your part. All of those that are politicizing crime, you have a disgrace to your country. You want me to repeat this? The people that are politicizing crime and criminal behavior in our beautiful land, I don't care who you are a disgrace to your country. Your passport should be taken away from you, your ID cards, license, everything. You are a disgrace to your country. If all you could talk about is when criminal activity happens and you cannot speak about good things that happens to your country, you are a disgrace to society. You are a disgrace to the country. You shouldn't be here. Your passport should be taken away, should be revoked. Your licenses put you on a boat and send you somewhere. I don't know where. You're not helping. You're not helping. And there are so people that are so politically inclined, they're happy to hear people politicize this thing. Cannot wait to hear another person got killed to count the numbers. Wow, boy, that's another one again. That's how many now? How many now? 80? Yeah, boy, that never happened anything when the fellas was there, boy. 80 people, boy. They love that kind of stuff. It's sad people, sick people. Sick people. People that just have a one-track mind, and that one-track mind is all about politics, that their party could get a little advantage to get into office. These are sick people. Sick people. I never made a big deal with this. When I was on Sky, most of you that listen, you know I didn't even want to discuss this. I had already said that I was not discussing homicides and stuff. I didn't discuss it because of it was not a good thing for a country. Never would I just make it a big deal and think you're going to get leverage. It is not good for your country. And if you love your country, and the reason why I did not discuss it in length, because I love St. Lucia too much to take it down in that manner. The ones that are making a big deal out of it, making it seem, keep counting. You don't love St. Lucia.

your objectives are? Why didn't you have a press conference when there was no homicides down at VFO in the full year? And to congratulate all the groups, Dr. Stephen King, I think, some of the groups, church groups, they went down to VFO, they prayed. There were other organizations that helped. Why didn't you have a press conference to congratulate those groups? Father Bishop Malzell, why didn't you have a press conference and say, you know what? These people are real patriots. They love their country. They did well in making sure that VFO came to a calm, a place of peace over a year. No, that was not good for you to do. I waited and waited, like just waiting like a little rat that somebody put a little piece of cheese out. Waiting, waiting until the crime starts to go up again. And then, boom, you have a press conference. You don't like St. Lucia, my friend. You don't like saying, I know you all are hating this conversation. That's up to you. I became that age because of the Almighty. I've had a lot of challenges in my life. Without him, I don't think I would be alive today. I can speak freely. And if there's a challenge or a rebuttal, and I figure that I should respond, then I do. If I see it makes no sense, I just leave it alone because... Non-entity, don't mean nothing. I'm saying, if you love your land, you speak to your land in a good way. You don't wait for things to happen. This is a level of entrapment in my mind. You don't wait for things to happen and then run and try to convince the people of St. Lucia that things are that bad. Munkamo. What about le munpatikamo? Padien. So pa konta munpamo. The people of VFO should now have a celebration. Unfortunately, one guy, I think, two or three weeks ago, there was a homicide down there after a full year. Outside of that, nothing has happened. So whatever and whoever did what should continue to do that. And I'm inviting them to come to Marchand and the other areas to do exactly what they did. Because you are the real patriots of this country. Pastor Malzell, Bishop Malzell and his team, Dr. Stephen King and his team, the other people, even myself, because I keep preaching all the time when I'm off the radio with the youngsters. And I'm not looking for any ratings. But the people that did whatever that was done down in VFO, my work colleagues at the airport said to me, most of the guys are in prison. That worked if that's where they have to be to bring a level of peace to the community of VFO, the constituency. Great, keep their butt there. I was going to use the A word. Keep them in prison. This is what they deserve. They're not good citizens. They're not good citizens, brother. Good citizens don't come out doing this kinds of nonsense. While I know and I understand the world, there are bad people in the world. Keep them in jail. You don't release people that are going to bring harm, bodily harm, mayhem to a community and a society. You keep them away, put them in jail. Now I'm starting to notice there are too many young men around Castries that are of sound mind, booked full. The authorities need to do something about that. Too many of those men, too many. It's like you see two new ones every day. That somebody needs to do something about that. Get these kids off the street. Try to bring these kids somewhere. If you could rehabilitate these kids in some way, get those young men, because there are now too many of them on the streets of Castries, and they're all over the place. That's not good for a society. These guys will come about and do something, and again, what I'm speaking about, a loved one has lost a family member, and nothing for it. Now they pick them up and put them somewhere. Reactiveness. This is what I always say. It's a reactive society. You're saying to me, the way I'm seeing all of those young men around Castries, walking around without shirt, their private parts, they're walking without pants, some walking with feces on them. Nobody else is seeing these people. I'm the only person seeing them. So you don't know one of these days, one of these madmen will do something out of the way. And then somebody gets hurt, then now the police is going to pick them up, put them somewhere, but the person have already gotten hurt. It could have been prevented.
proactive.

0: Holy. My goodness, I don't understand this. I don't know. Boy, I don't understand this. I just don't. Too many things are happening in this young men. Like they have just given up on life in itself. And we now as a society have accepted the fact that these young men, oh, se bugla fou. But what about when they hurt someone? Or do something extraordinary, something out of the way? Then the police comes in. Oh, God said the man is a madman. I heard on the news last night the guy that did the shooting. He of some mind. That's what one of the a cousin said. He said, the man is mad. A madman with a gun. You know what that is? A madman with a gun. You know what that is, brother? People, when your family members are not acting properly with their mind, call the police. Call the authorities. It could be your son. Something is going to happen which is not going to be good. Something bad will happen. Call the authorities. You see someone in the community acting in a funny way, stupidly with a cutlass, call the police. Let the police come with their guns, and if they behave bad, shoot them in the leg. That's the only way they could be restrained. I didn't say kill them. Call the police. We are harboring these criminals and these people too much. This is why the society is going the way it's going. We are not participating in what is necessary. We're allowing these things to happen. I see too many young men around car streets. Young men, guys, some of them don't even look like anything is wrong with them. I just had to say, one asked me a couple dollars when. Well, yesterday was it? Yesterday? I said, my brother, are you not watching yourself, a young, strapped guy, that there's nothing else that you could do with yourself? Didn't answer. He didn't look like anything was wrong with him. No shirt on, just standing around, just there, asking for a dollar. Didn't look like he had any problems. 5 minutes before the hour of 11 o'clock, we have another 5 minutes. This, let me tell you something. I don't care how many people don't understand what I'm saying. But I'm telling you, there needs to be a level of toughness because you're dealing with people. People. The biggest snakes in all of God's creation are the two-legged snakes. The worst species in all of God's creation are the two-legged species. The most brutal species on earth are the two-legged ones. That's us, the human being. We are brutal. We are bad. And we cannot afford, when we are especially in the level of authority, to take chances with our own self because we are bad. People blamed Hitler and Mussolini and all these people for their ruthlessness and killing people. These men were madmen, yes. Some people don't like what happens in China. They say there's no freedom. The people are not free. They're in communists. King Jong Un have the people in isolation. He have them. Maybe that is true. People should not be living in that manner. But with that said, human beings need to be monitored and taken into account. You cannot just give people leverage to do as they please, brother. A guy cannot just be drinking 6 Bounty rums by a bar and find himself behind the wheel of a vehicle and kill someone. He should know that he have had too much alcohol and he's not capable of driving a vehicle. And he crashes into somebody. Person lost their loved one. All he gets is it's an accident. Cannot be, brother. Shouldn't be. That individual needs to be put away. Once you gather the evidence and he's found guilty, put that nigga away. And I use the N-word because I'm really mad about these things. Put him away. We are living too many things unattended in this country. And for the people that are using this negative, people are using it for their own personal advantage, own advantage. Oh, God, so they killed two more yesterday. And the crime is again escalating, and they go in the government, the police. Not even realizing they too could be caught in the crossfire. Because you traverse this beautiful land of ours, and you could be anywhere, things happen anywhere. A guy got shot right there in a preparation of a jazz, an event down in Soufre. Right there on the field in the view of all the other workers that were there. This is how broad daylight. What day was it? What time was it? I don't know, maybe 10 o'clock. Broad daylight. Two guys walked in on him, shot him, dead right there. So Philippe Pierre was supposed to know that this guy, whatever involvement he had, with two masked men armed, shot and killed him right there at the mini stadium in Soufre. So Philippe Pierre was supposed to know there were two armed men that was going to kill that guy. Insane. Let us give our support to the police, who is our only form of security. Let us give them support. Let us call them. And the police in return, do not give, don't blow our privacy. Don't ask me for my name. Don't track my number when I call you. And said Champagne was the one that called. Don't do that. We need honest police officers that we could give our information to. And we in return don't get ourselves in trouble. That's what we need. How do we get that level of trust from the police? I don't know. I know it was once upon a time, we had that level of trust. What happened now? What has happened? Why is it that police have to blow the cover of private citizens when they give them information? Why? The only result I could come up with is they are crooked police officers. Now don't tell me you're a police officer who was there to serve and protect, and someone calls you and said there's some stuff happening there in my community and I think it's going to escalate into some trouble, and then you call the individuals because you know them and you say, Champagne, just call us there, sir. Champagne, tell us you're all causing trouble up there, sir. Cool out, but Champagne not call us and tell us. So how are you putting me in trouble? This is one of the reasons why we have not been able to combat this thing. Because we're not getting the confidence and trust from the police. How do we get it, Mr. God? How can you guarantee us, the general public, that we can trust your men? How? I don't know. Anyway, this is what this country has become. And it has not started in 2025, it didn't start in 2026. And for those that are trying to use it for leverage or an advantage, stop that. Stop that. And don't be hypocritical either to show that you believe or you're trying to show the people of San Isidro that you're so concerned, because you're not. You're not concerned. I am concerned. Because if you were concerned, when the criminal activity reduces, when it declines, when it goes down, you should come out and call a press conference and say that we are so happy for our people of St. Lucia that we are seeing a reduction in the criminal activity, but you're not going to do that. So this is why I say you're being hypocritical, and I hold no bones about it. You are. You're only doing something to try to help yourself. That's all you're doing. My ratings is for people like Bishop Malzell, the church groups that went down there to V4, called little meetings, Dr. Stephen King, and the other people that went down to V4 and conducted seminars, sit-downs. Those are the people, these are real patriots, because they are not politicians. And it worked. because there had not been one single homicide down there in VA4. These are the heroes. Wow, my partner called me when it's, you know what, I think you do that to me deliberately, you know, because you know I was about to leave.
1: No, that's all right. I get to call.
0: Yeah. That's all right. We have 5 minutes. How are you doing, my brother?
1: I'm the coolest. Mm-hmm. You know the guy that term? That's what I'm that sure was my brother.
0: Mm-hmm, I've heard that.
1: You can bet that a lot of young people are involved in that shit. Like, they don't care. They don't give a damn about anybody. That's true. Now, they might sometimes somebody might mean it literally, but there are some who really mean it. What about that true people are involved?
0: It has been said all the time throughout our lives.
1: So how can a prime minister stop that? How can a government stop that? You have your, there are people with their property, especially, let me put it this way, drugs. There are people doing drugs. Some little boys who go and take the people's drug. How that belongs to the government?
0: Can you believe that? A prime minister is in his bed or her bed. At 1 o'clock in the morning, some guys choose the high seas, go to Martinique, get drugs. Yeah. When they get back, some other people waited for them, kill them. That's the prime minister's fault?
1: This is
0: insane.
1: As you will see about it now, there are a lot of people who are willing to work for what they have.
0: Yep.
1: But in the same vein, there are a lot of people who want fast money.
0: A lot of people.
1: Quick money. A lot of people.
0: Even some that's working for what they have, but figure that they don't have enough, so they want another way out.
1: They want. And what do? They resort to other illegal activities.
0: Yep.
1: Okay? Parents are involved.
0: My goodness.
1: Parents are involved with that shit. Because a lot of parents out there, who you think are IT, mighty, hold on to shit, they're involved in that too, some of them. They know the children have the guns in the house. They know the children have the drugs in the house. They don't know the children are working, but the children come in with kind of expensive shoe, expensive watch, expensive, everything expensive.
0: You see,
1: the children are working, you know.
0: One of the reasons for that, and I know it's true in the time of Sir John, that was happening, when drugs and illegal guns was found in the house, the entire household was arrested.
1: Yeah.
0: Everybody was arrested. Mother, father, sister, brother. Now, what that did, mothers now didn't want to be arrested. So when they know their children came in the stuff, they would prevent them from keeping those things in the house. But today, that is not happening.
1: That is not happening. Everybody wants everything.
0: Yeah, that is not happening.
1: And to compound it all now, you know, like you say, it's Francis Louis Bandolet.
0: Yeah.
1: You have parents who are literally afraid of their children.
0: Ah, yes. Because this
1: literally afraid of the children.
0: That is for sure. That is for sure.
1: And the situation is now, how can a government deal with that? It is a domestic problem at the house.
0: It is indeed.
1: Government.
0: Yeah.
1: If the woman feels that her child is being unruly and want to control her, and she can't control her, there are avenues to handle that.
0: I agree.
1: There are avenues to handle that, but you don't stay there and let your child compound the issue further by not doing nothing, by not saying nothing. But when the child, something happens to a child, whether they kill the child or something, oh, he was a nice boy.
0: Yeah. You see, there's too much of a high level of sympathy in this country. People believe that these kids, because they're so young, they should not be. My brother, if you're young and you figure that you have to get in illicit activity, you need to go to the boys' training center where there's a preparation. That is the place that is prepared for you.
1: Now, here is the thing, somebody made a comment about the teacher who threw the bottle of pills at the boy in the school. I will agree. A teacher has no right to do that. A teacher has no right to hit any child in the school.
0: Yeah, that's true.
1: Period.
0: I agree.
1: But I made a comment on Facebook, somebody chastised me for it. I put a big butt in there. There are students who come from unruly homes.
0: Of course.
1: Where parents have no control. You understand?
0: My brother, you know the amount of students that have hit teachers? You know the amount of students that have raised their hands on teachers, and teachers in return didn't even report it?
1: And staff teachers have caught us on every knife and everything.
0: Yeah, the St. Lucian people believe that St. Lucia is heaven. If you see, I was a leader of this country. I'm telling you, I'm saying it on national radio and TV and wherever. This nonsense that's going on in this country, it would not happen. People need to understand this. We're dealing with human beings, and human beings are bad.
1: They make a comment, oh, if I was a child, I would do this, and I would do that. But the question is, what did your child do? Or will your child do not do? Yes. Probably out of frustration. I'm not making an excuse. There are different mitigating circumstances when you're a teacher, you have to handle. Understand? And if a child is being unruly in the class, there are avenues to handle that too. But sometimes when you have parents who just jump the children in the school, they know the child is disrespecting them because the child is not even respecting them at their home. But they send the child to school just to get the child off the
0: back. At 12 years old.
1: And they expect the teacher
0: to become the parent. The teacher has now to become the parent. That's what they want.
1: The teacher has to become the parent. That's what a lot of parents do. This is not the job of the teacher to be a parent.
0: My brother, listen to this.
1: The teacher is to be a guardian and to be a teacher.
0: Have you realized or did you notice that the teachers today are very young people? Young people. And they could be easily overwhelmed by some young strapped boy. That is very unruly. When I went to school, when you went to school, the teachers, they didn't mess around because they had the law on their side.
1: Oh, no. And that time there was no such thing called corporal punishment.
0: Thank you very much. Thank you very much.
1: And we straighten out because our generation, champion, is more like, more respectable than this generation.
0: Without a doubt. Without a doubt. Without a doubt.
1: Yeah. So I believe that at the end of the day, I already mentioned about the 555 hotline where you can give the police information. When you call because I had an experience and they offered to ask me my name, address, and okay, so let me tell you something. This is, you know what it's called? Anonymous. It just means that nobody needs to know.
0: Yeah, it has to be remain anonymous.
1: It is confidential.
0: That's right.
1: It is everything. Why would I want you? I'm giving you information about it.
0: Yeah, you want my name and all that kind of stuff.
1: I want my name and number. Next thing, I'm 2 days later, my house burned, or I get by the street, because some police officer going to tell the person, it's James, I'm going to
0: tell
1: somebody.
0: Yeah, James called. Yeah.
1: That's ridiculous. I did mention that to the DCP. I said, this thing, you have to change this method, because no police officer is on the hotline supposed to ask anybody the age. Their name and number and all that. That's ridiculous. We are given a tip. Follow up on the tip.
0: I agree.
1: I know sometimes in them that they do have prank calls. But a tip is a tip regardless of how it comes out. If a caller calls you and tell you, look, I saw Mr. Joe Blow down by a house there on Fifth Avenue and he have a gun. He have a gun and he says he's going to kill some people. You act upon it when it's thrown up.
0: Exactly. They want to find out what time.
1: They give you the name of the person already. They give you the address or whatever it is, or the establishment. Just go there. So you can prevent it from happening.
0: I don't know.
1: Or you can arrest the person in the course of the activity.
0: I don't know. I don't know.
1: That's ridiculous.
0: All I know, I know what is going on in St. Lucia with this criminal activity is all of us business. The opposition, and all oppositions do it. They wait to get leverage, thinking that crime, the situation with crime, will help them to win elections. That's not good, brother. That's not good.
1: But crime will help any government to win elections. Crime, let me tell you something. What has to happen will happen. You understand? What we can do as a country,
0: as a people,
1: is to monitor, and as a people, is to monitor and try to get preventative means.
0: Amen.
1: Different kind of programs that we can. This is what we have at our disposal. What we have at our disposal is human resource. We have that.
0: Everything. Everybody has it.
1: We might not have all the money in the world, but we have the human resource. We have the human capacity to deal with such things. But the question is, how are we going about doing it? And how effective it will be?
0: Well, let me tell you, I think my idea or my proposal is up there in the top 10. Police patrol. I think it will help.
1: Oh, yeah, oh, yeah.
0: There may be other avenues, but I think mine will help. I just came.
1: And it has to be sustained.
0: It cannot just be for a few minutes.
1: Yeah, or a few minutes. It has to be sustained.
0: Anyway, what's going on, brother? What's going on the roads, man? What's going on with my hole up there, General?
1: What's everybody keep by?
0: Now, Magadu.
1: Garrett Junction, going way past the cemetery, going all the way down, Mama.
0: Right.
1: To talk about
0: Listen to me. I'm not saying this because you and I speak. I have not seen ever before, and I've been driving over 40 years, and I've always had an old vehicle. I have not seen in over 40 years where St. Lucia's pothole problems have been rectified like I'm seeing now. This is indeed a fact.
1: This
0: is indeed a fact, and no one could challenge that. Nobody can challenge that.
1: You must take a drive up to Garo, one of the ACC.
0: Yeah.
1: What those stocks are doing to do
0: like I'd have to do that.
1: Yeah, so
0: but what I'm really pleased with is that road there in Rich Form. My goodness, the guys, because you know that's a real problem, that Rich Form road.
1: Yeah.
0: And these guys did some patchings there, and they did a tremendous job on that Rich Form road, I must say. Just great stuff.
1: I know they said they were going to change the pipes, because the pipes are underground there. These are not the real deal for the Caribbean Islands. They are for cool countries.
0: Yeah. Anyway, my brother, God bless you. Have a good day.
1: Yeah, take care. All right. I will get a call to them so we can talk about the...
0: Yes, well, absolutely. Okay, brother. Good.
1: All right.
0: Yeah. All right, pretty much the program. I went over by 14 minutes. I must say to you, thank you very much for staying with the program. It was a short one, but tomorrow, God willing, we promise to have an extended program, so to speak. The full program. Let us just take a break, and I will back say goodbye.
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2: wow,
3: upstairs.
2: Yes, that's true.
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3: All right, we have 11:16, and the Calypso season is about to commence. I'm hearing, I think it is starting this Friday. I think South Calypso 10th is on. I just hope that the Calypsonians this year will bring about some songs that has to do with this criminal activity and asking all of us to, participate in trying to help to combat this plague. It is indeed a plague because it's not very nice for such a beautiful country. And I will do my part. And for the criminals, listen to me. All I'm asking you guys is just to be better citizens of your country. You too have family members. I doubt very much you'd like to hear one of your family members got killed, because it is not something that is, everybody has emotions. Everyone has feelings. So I'm asking you guys, and people continue to say, put down the guns, put down the guns. It has to go a little further than that. These guys have to know that they have emotions, they have feelings, they are hurting people and their families. What if your family member is taken away from you? I'm certainly sure you're not going to like it. If your mom is shot dead in the same vein, you're not as tough as you think you may be. And these guys are tough just because of a fire, and that's all it is. You understand? So if your mom has been killed in the same vein, same way, same manner, I doubt very much you'll be happy about it. So we are, become good citizens, guys. You don't have to get involved and, end your life at an early age because of some foolishness. Let's make our country great. All right. Have a good afternoon, Senator. God bless you. Tomorrow we will. I'll be back here tonight to bring you my little George Jones show. On a Tuesday night I come out here and I play you a little bit of George Jones music. It's all the most I could do. For the moment, I try to do what's best for our beautiful island. And don't forget, this Saturday again, boy, the Grapevine is where it's at. The Grapevine is a beautiful place where you could go out there. And the ladies dress up really nice too, boy. They come out there and a lot of ladies. For you guys that want to have a beautiful dance, trust me, if you dress nice and you put on a nice cologne, maybe you could get a dance. Don't come there with any sleeveless, like, tout. About wow, ben puel, Biden say. See, if I'm not Biden, say, boo, not do so, because the girls are coming out there with their well dressed, nice clothes, nice shoes, hair done, nails done. So, Bavin Lapa, Galak, Kamila, Moduvanse, Madam, Eko, Biden say, Biden say. So, get yourself a nice shirt, put on a nice shoe. I'm not a sneaker guy, I never like sneakers, but I can't tell you what to wear, but for me, a dress shoe would be more appropriate. Put on a nice pants. You could come with your shorts, they're nice short pants, and put on a nice shirt. Make sure you put on your cologne. It's a really nice place to be at the Grapevine up there at Rodney Bay. God bless you. Have a good afternoon. We love you. Bye-bye.

Imagine living a life where no one, not their rudeness, not their lies, not even their disrespect, can shake your peace. Imagine walking through the chaos of the world with a calm so deep, people wonder if you know something they don't. You still hear the insults, you still see the drama, but it no longer enters your system. It touches you, but it doesn't move you. But let's be honest, how many times have you let one careless comment ruin your whole day? How many nights have you stared at the ceiling, replaying an argument, getting angry all over again, even though the moment's long gone? Most people don't live in peace. They live in reaction. They don't own their emotions. Their emotions own them. One insult, one rejection, one unexpected look, and their entire energy shifts. Not because the world is that powerful, but because they never learned how to take that power back. But here's the truth. Stoicism taught centuries ago, and neuroscience confirms today. You can become emotionally untouchable, not cold, not numb, but untouchable, like a mountain in a storm. The wind howls, the rain crashes, but the mountain doesn't move. That's the inner strength we're unlocking today. And once you've got it, you'll never be thrown off by what someone says. You'll never feel small because of someone else's mood. You'll never again be angry or bothered by anyone or anything. We're not just talking about staying calm. We're talking about complete emotional sovereignty, real stoic power, the kind Marcus Aurelius wrote about, not just to look wise, but to survive the weight of an empire without losing his soul. So, stay with me. What we're about to dive into will reshape how you see people, how you handle triggers, and most importantly, how you master you. And hey, if you appreciate what we're doing here, the clarity, the calm, the tools to live unshaken, there's just one small favor I'll ask. Hit the subscribe button. It's free. It helps more than you know. And it's the kind of support that keeps this content flowing. It's not them. It was never them. That's the first shift in perception you need to make if you want to stop being angry, triggered, or emotionally hijacked by others. You think it's the way they spoke to you, the disrespect in their tone, the way they dismissed your effort or rolled their eyes. But that's just the surface. What really stings is what those moments awaken inside you. Something deeper, something older, something you're not even fully aware is there. Carl Jung once said, "Until you make the unconscious conscious, it will direct your life and you will call it fate." That's what we do every time we blame other people for how we feel. We hand over the keys to our emotional state and then wonder why we're always being driven into chaos. But here's the truth. Nobody can make you feel anything without your participation. Anger, frustration, resentment, they're not caused by other people. They're caused by your response to them. And that response is shaped by the unresolved parts of you that you've been avoiding for years. Think about it. Two people can face the exact same insult. One brushes it off, the other stews in it for days. The insult didn't change. The difference is what it met inside. We're not reacting to what they said or did. We're reacting to what it touches in us. Old wounds, expectations, unquestioned beliefs. And more often than not, it's not even about the moment. It's about everything that moment reminds us of. When someone ignores you and you feel invisible, that pain isn't born in that second. It's a repetition, a mirror. Maybe it's reflecting all the times you felt overlooked growing up. When someone criticizes you and you explode, that reaction didn't come from the words themselves. It came from a need to protect an identity you've worked hard to maintain. Maybe being seen as competent or good or strong is so central to how you view yourself that even the slightest crack feels like a collapse. That's the real battlefield, not the conversation, not the coworker or the partner or the stranger online. It's what's happening in you. Aristotle said,
Knowing yourself is the beginning of all wisdom. And self-knowledge isn't just knowing what you like or what your goals are. It's understanding the places in you that still hurt, that still seek approval, that still think peace has to come from being treated a certain way. Here's where the breakthrough begins. You are not your reaction. You are not your anger. You are not your pain. You are the one watching those things. You are the awareness underneath it all. The more you connect to that awareness, the less you need the outside world to behave perfectly in order for you to feel okay. That doesn't mean you have to tolerate disrespect. It means your peace is no longer dependent on the presence or absence of it. That's a whole different level of freedom. Because most people aren't really living, they're just reacting. One text ruins their whole morning. One comment online derails their whole mindset. One bad look from someone else, and they spiral into self-doubt. That's not living. That's surviving on emotional autopilot. But you can step off that ride, and it starts when you stop making them the villain in your story. The moment you stop saying, "They made me feel this way," and start saying, "Something in me responded to that," everything changes. You take back your power. You begin to ask better questions, not, "Why are they like this?" but, "Why does this bother me so much?" not, "Why are they so disrespectful?" but, "What am I holding on to that makes me so reactive to this?" That question, "What am I holding on to?" is where you'll find most of your answers. Plato once said, "The first and best victory is to conquer self." And conquering the self isn't about suppressing your emotions. It's about understanding where they come from and deciding if they still serve you. It's about noticing when your pride wants to fight back, when your ego wants to be right, and choosing not to be led by that. This isn't passivity, it's power. It's the power to choose your response, to feel the rise of emotion and not let it run your next move. That kind of control isn't something you're born with. It's something you train, like a muscle, like discipline, like presence. The people who trigger you the most, they're your greatest teachers, not because they're wise or kind or helpful, but because they show you exactly where you're still attached, where you're still raw, where you've built an identity that depends on others treating you a certain way to feel valid. And when you use those moments as mirrors, not battlefields, you grow. That's the difference between reacting and evolving. Socrates once said, "Let him who would move the world first move himself." And that movement doesn't start with changing your environment. It starts with watching yourself more clearly, becoming aware of the stories you tell when something doesn't go your way, the assumptions you make, the roles you play, the truths you hold on to without question. When you believe someone should treat you better and they don't, that gap between expectation and reality becomes suffering. But when you accept that people will act based on who they are, not who you are, you stop tying your emotions to their behavior. You become unshakable, because your peace is no longer reactive, it's rooted. You don't get offended as easily. You don't chase apologies. You don't need everyone to get you or agree with you or like you. You know who you are. And that knowing becomes your anchor, even when the storm hits, even when someone disrespects you, even when life feels unfair. Because you've stopped trying to control things that were never yours to control. You've stopped outsourcing your peace to people who are just as lost and reactive as you once were. You've stopped depending on the world to reflect back your worth. That's what Stoicism has always been about. Epictetus taught that we should concern ourselves only with what's within our control, our thoughts, our actions, our beliefs. Everything else, what people say, what they do, how they treat us, is external. If you anchor your calm to the external, you'll never be steady. But if you learn to rest it in the internal, nothing can move you. That's the invitation, to move through life with grace, not because life is gentle, but because you are grounded, to face criticism, rejection,
misunderstanding, and remain clear, not numb, not shut down, but strong, centered, awake. The next time someone tries to provoke you, let it pass through. Don't deny the reaction, just don't identify with it. See it rise, watch it fall, let it be what it is, a ripple, not a wave. And if it still gets to you, if the sting lingers, if the thoughts come back later, good. That's not failure, that's the doorway. That's where you walk through and say, ah, here's where I still need to do the work. Because the goal isn't to become emotionless. The goal is to become emotionally free, not controlled by impulses, not ruled by pride, but aware, intentional, unbothered, not because you avoid life, but because you face it so deeply, it no longer scares you. And when you live from that place, people notice. They may not say it out loud, but they feel it. The steadiness, the calm, the energy that says, you can bring me chaos, but you won't pull me into it. That's not arrogance, that's mastery. And if you've made it this far, there's a reason. Some part of you knows it's time to stop giving your peace away to people who don't even know what they're doing. Some part of you knows that your calm is too precious to keep handing out in exchange for approval, validation, or control. You weren't born knowing how to react to rejection. You didn't arrive in this world with a detailed manual that said, when someone disrespects you, flare up. When they ignore you, crumble. When they criticize you, defend your pride at all costs. Those reactions, the quick anger, the defensiveness, the need to prove something, those were learned, passed down, absorbed, like secondhand smoke. You didn't write the script, you just started playing the part. That's what makes this so powerful to realize. Most of what you think is you, your temperament, your triggers, the way you react under pressure, isn't actually you. It's conditioning, it's habit. It's a script that started writing itself long before you were aware it was even happening. Somewhere along the way, maybe someone taught you, directly or indirectly, that being ignored means you don't matter, that being challenged means you have to fight, that being wrong means you're not enough. These beliefs are like hidden code running quietly in the background of your life. And until you bring them into the light, they'll keep directing your reactions without your permission. Carl Jung said it best. Until you make the unconscious conscious, it will direct your life and you will call it fate. That means every emotional outburst, every sudden shutdown, every time you overthink something someone said, that's not fate, that's not your personality, that's programming, and programming can be rewritten. But you can't change a script you're not aware you're acting out. So the work begins by becoming the observer, not the actor. You notice, you pause, you step back just far enough to ask, what part of me is speaking right now? That question, when asked sincerely, opens the door to everything. Because the moment you feel triggered, the moment something or someone lights a fire in you, it's easy to believe that fire is righteous, that it's justified. But strong emotion doesn't always mean truth. Often it just means the script got activated. And when you keep playing out the same emotional loops over and over, with different people and different situations, you start to notice something strange. The actors keep changing. But the storyline? It's always the same. That's the giveaway. It's never really about them. It's about what they awaken. And most people never take the time to trace the fire back to the spark. They don't question the reaction. They just assume it's valid because it feels real. But intensity doesn't equal accuracy. Just because you feel it deeply doesn't mean it's rooted in clarity. And when you start to unpack those reactions, what you'll often find underneath isn't strength, it's fear. Fear of being seen a certain way, fear of not being heard, fear of not being enough. The script says, if I'm criticized, I must defend.
But what if you didn't? What if you simply listened, filtered, and chose your response, not from fear, but from presence? That's authorship. That's what it means to take the pen back. It doesn't mean you never feel anger or sadness or discomfort again. It means you're no longer reacting from an unconscious place. You're responding with awareness. That space between trigger and reaction, that's where your freedom lives. Viktor Frankl, a man who survived unspeakable trauma, said it like this. Between stimulus and response, there is a space. In that space is our power to choose our response. In our response lies our growth and our freedom. Think about how different life feels when you stop reacting from the old script. Someone interrupts you, and instead of jumping to reclaim your voice, you observe. You breathe. You respond calmly, or maybe not at all. Not because you're weak, but because you've realized not every moment deserves your energy. You've stopped auditioning for people who don't hold the power to validate you. That shift isn't subtle, it's transformational. It's the moment you move from being emotionally controlled to emotionally in control. Not controlled as in robotic, controlled as in present, conscious, grounded. When you no longer need to prove or win or be right just to feel secure, you've won something much deeper than any argument could offer. And you begin to notice the scripts that once controlled you lose their grip. The need for approval fades. The fear of being misunderstood softens. The urge to match someone else's aggression with your own dissolves. You realize you don't have to mirror the chaos around you. You can be the calm that reminds people there's another way to live. Plato once said, "The first and greatest victory is to conquer yourself." He wasn't talking about domination. He was talking about discipline, self-awareness, the quiet strength of someone who knows their worth and doesn't need to scream it at the world. Because when you're still running an old script, it's not just your emotions that suffer. It's your relationships, your peace, your potential. How many doors have you closed because you reacted too quickly? How many connections have you damaged because the old story said, "If they don't respect me immediately, cut them off"? That story might have protected you once, but now it's probably keeping you small. Taking authorship of your reactions means you're no longer a puppet of past pain. You start recognizing the patterns. You feel the heat rising, and instead of acting on it, you sit with it. You ask yourself, "What would my highest self do here?" And then you do that, even if it's hard, especially if it's hard. Socrates once said, "The unexamined life is not worth living." And if that feels too heavy, let's flip it. The examined life is where you find your peace. That's where you begin to experience something rare in this world. Sovereignty over your inner world. That's not something someone gives you. That's something you claim. And yes, it takes work. Yes, it's uncomfortable at times. Watching yourself isn't always fun. But neither is staying stuck in patterns that keep you reactive, restless, and resentful. When you stop reacting from the script, you start writing something new. You stop being the echo of every harsh word you've ever heard. You stop playing out roles written by fear, ego, or childhood defense mechanisms. You start living from choice. And people around you will feel the difference. They'll notice you don't flinch the way you used to, that you're not baited by sarcasm or passive aggression, that you don't need to win every interaction. You'll stop chasing closure from people who can't even give it to themselves. You'll stop needing every misunderstanding to be corrected. Sometimes you'll just let it go, not because you're defeated, but because you've chosen peace over performance. That's emotional authorship. That's power. And here's what's even more beautiful. When you start living this way, your presence becomes medicine for yourself, for others. You give people permission to slow down, to reflect, to drop their guard.
because your stillness reminds them that maybe, just maybe, they don't have to keep playing the same roles either. So the next time you feel triggered, remember this, that first surge of emotion. It's not you, it's the script, and you don't have to follow it. You can pause, breathe, reclaim the pen, and write something better. Every time you do, you become less of a puppet and more of a presence, less of a reaction and more of a response. And that, right there, is the path to peace. Because the only real control you have is how you choose to show up. Not what they do, not what they say, just you, your awareness, your choices, your script. And if you've come this far and something in you is waking up, if this resonates in a way you didn't expect, it's not by accident. You were meant to hear it. You didn't lose control when they said the words. You lost it the moment you took them personally. That split second when your heart tightened, your jaw locked, and your mind began spinning with comebacks and judgments, that was the real surrender. The moment you got offended, you gave away your power. And most of us do it without even realizing. Not because we're weak, but because we've been trained to believe that offense is a natural, automatic response. Someone insults you, you feel wounded. Someone disagrees with you, you feel threatened. Someone misunderstands you, and suddenly you feel invisible. But what if that pain, that sting, that emotional drop wasn't something that happened to you, but something you allowed? We live in a world where offense is currency. It's how people bond, how they gain attention, how they define themselves, by what makes them angry. But when everything offends you, you're no longer responding to reality. You're reacting to a fragile self-image, one that requires constant protection and reinforcement, and that's exhausting. Aristotle once said, "Anybody can become angry, that is easy. But to be angry with the right person, to the right degree, at the right time, for the right purpose, and in the right way, is not within everybody's power." He was pointing to something most people overlook. Real emotional power isn't found in reaction. It's found in restraint, in discernment, in choosing what deserves your energy. Because here's the thing, offense is not objective. What hurts you might not even register for someone else. It's not the event. It's your interpretation. It's the story your mind tells the second something uncomfortable happens. They're disrespecting me. They don't value me. They're trying to hurt me. And once that narrative locks in, your nervous system reacts as if it's the truth. But offense isn't an alarm. It's a mirror. It reflects what parts of your identity are still fragile, still unhealed. That's where your real work lives, not in silencing the world around you, but in strengthening the world within you. Because when your sense of worth depends on everyone treating you perfectly, you're always at risk. One sharp word, one misstep, and your peace disappears. What makes someone truly unbothered isn't numbness, it's clarity. It's knowing that your value doesn't rise or fall based on someone else's opinion. It's knowing that you don't need everyone to understand you. You don't need every comment to be kind. You don't even need to be agreed with. What you need is to stop volunteering your power to people who haven't earned it. That power isn't something they take. It's something you give. Every time you let someone's words decide your mood, every time you shrink or explode to defend an identity, every time you let offense define the moment instead of your principles. And the more often that happens, the more you train your mind to look for disrespect, for betrayal, for injustice, even when it's not there. Plato warned us long ago, "We can easily forgive a child who is afraid of the dark. The real tragedy of life is when men are afraid of the light." And this is exactly that. We become afraid of truth, of growth, of self-responsibility, because it means we can no longer blame the world for how we feel. And that's uncomfortable at first, but it's also freeing.
Because if you're not responsible for your reactions, then you're just a puppet. You're always at the mercy of the next person's behavior. The next careless comment. The next disagreement. But if you are responsible, then everything changes. You realize you have options. You can pause, reflect, reframe, choose. You can learn to ask yourself better questions in the heat of the moment. Not, why are they like this? But, why does this hit me so hard? Not, how dare they? But, what part of me still needs this kind of validation? That level of self-honesty might sting at first, but it liberates you. Because it puts the focus back where it belongs, on your inner world. You start to see offense not as an injury, but as insight, as feedback, as a signal that something in you is still raw, still seeking approval, still trying to prove its worth. And when you can look at that without flinching, without running, without blaming, that's when you start to grow. Socrates once said, "The secret of change is to focus all of your energy not on fighting the old, but on building the new." Getting offended is often just fighting the old. Old beliefs, old stories, old defenses. But when you stop feeding that loop, you can start building something stronger. A new default. One rooted in confidence, in composure, in quiet strength. You stop reacting from your wounds and start responding from your values. You become harder to provoke, not because you're colder, but because you're wiser. Because you know the difference between something that's harmful and something that's just uncomfortable. Between disrespect and misunderstanding. Between actual threats and imagined ones. The moment you realize you don't have to respond to every challenge is the moment you step into a deeper kind of freedom. And that freedom isn't about letting people walk all over you. It's about refusing to let them walk inside your mind without permission. Let's say someone insults you. You hear it, you feel it, but you don't react. You don't internalize it. You watch it like a passing car. It's there. You see it, but it doesn't hit you. That's not detachment. That's self-respect. You respect yourself enough not to let a few careless words rewrite your self-image. And when you operate from that place, your energy changes. You stop needing to prove yourself in every interaction. You stop getting sucked into pointless arguments. You stop throwing away your peace like it's cheap. And people feel it. They may not say it, but they sense the difference. That groundedness, that emotional weight, that quiet command that says, "I'm not here to be

not the algorithm, not the stranger in the comments. You. And yes, it's hard sometimes, especially when the insult feels personal, when it echoes something you already feared was true. That's when offense feels most justified. But it's also when the opportunity for growth is greatest, because it invites you to look inside and ask, is this something I believe about myself? If it is, work on it. If it's not, let it go. Either way, you win. Carl Jung said, everything that irritates us about others can lead us to an understanding of ourselves. That quote alone could change your life, if you take it seriously, because it shifts the whole focus from blame to clarity, from defensiveness to depth, from being a victim of every interaction to becoming the master of your inner experience. That doesn't mean you won't feel things. You will. You're human. But feeling something doesn't mean you have to act on it. And that's where power lives, in the space between the feeling and the action, in the choice to breathe instead of lash out, to listen instead of argue, to let the moment pass without turning it into a storm. So the next time you feel the sting of offense rising, remember, this is a fork in the road. You can give your power away or you can keep it. You can replay the insult in your head all night, or you can see it for what it is, a passing thought from someone who may not even understand themselves. Because in the end, what offends you reveals more about you than it does about them. It points to the edges of your ego, the cracks in your confidence, the places you're still not fully at peace with who you are. And when you heal those places, the world stops being so loud, so hostile, so threatening. You start to move differently, speak differently, think differently. You don't walk into every room trying to protect yourself. You walk in already whole. It's about knowing you don't need to be offended to stand strong. And when you finally stop giving it away, that power becomes yours again, fully, quietly, permanently. When someone lashes out, mocks you, or treats you coldly for no clear reason, your first instinct might be to take it personally, to believe it's an attack, to feel like you did something wrong or that you're somehow not enough. That's how we've been trained to think. If they're upset, it must be about us. If they're distant, we must have failed. But the truth, the deeper truth, is this. They're not attacking you. They're bleeding on you. That anger, that sarcasm, that sharp look, it's not a weapon aimed at your identity. It's a symptom of something unhealed in them. Pain has a way of leaking out. Sometimes it erupts. Sometimes it festers silently. But it always shows up somewhere. And often it lands on the people closest by. You just happen to be standing there when it spilled over. Carl Jung once said, knowing your own darkness is the best method for dealing with the darkness of other people. What he meant is this: the more you understand your own wounds, your own emotional history, the easier it becomes to see that others aren't trying to hurt you. They're trying to survive themselves. And sometimes survival looks like silence. Sometimes it looks like control. Sometimes it looks like cruelty. But in almost every case, it's just pain in disguise. Think about how you behave when you're hurting. Do you always communicate clearly? Are you always patient, open, and kind when you're overwhelmed, scared, or grieving something privately? Probably not. That's not because you're a bad person. It's because pain narrows the mind. It turns the heart inward. It shuts down empathy. And that's what happens to others too. But here's where most people get stuck. They think recognizing someone else's pain means excusing their behavior. It doesn't. You can still set boundaries. You can still say, this isn't okay. But you say it with clarity, not with confusion. You say it without tying their pain to your worth. Because when someone treats you with disrespect, the danger isn't just what they say or do. It's what your mind makes of it. The interpretation, the story that forms,

They ignored me, so I must not be valuable. They yelled at me, so maybe I deserved it. These quiet conclusions are where the real damage lives. But when you remember that their behavior is about them, not you, something changes. You stop absorbing the energy. You stop replaying the moment on a loop. You don't carry it into your sleep, your relationships, your self-image. You see the pain for what it is, misplaced, misdirected, misunderstood, but not yours to carry. Socrates taught that people are not angry at you. They are angry at themselves for not being able to manage you. That's a humbling thought. What seems like an attack is often a reaction to their own lack of control, their own inner chaos. Your calm, your confidence, your silence, it reminds them of what they haven't resolved. And sometimes that's enough to trigger them. It's not your job to fix them, but it is your responsibility not to internalize it. Because if you let their bleeding define you, you become a reflection of their wounds, not your truth. You start to react instead of respond. You match their tone. You mirror their dysfunction. And slowly, without noticing, you become part of the pain cycle too. But there's another path. One where you don't have to retaliate. One where you don't have to shrink. One where you simply stand in your strength and say, I see what this is, and it's not mine. That's not indifference. It's mastery. It's the kind of inner stillness that can only come when you realize your self-worth doesn't rise or fall with someone else's mood. Plato once wrote, "Be kind, for everyone you meet is fighting a hard battle." He didn't say everyone deserves your energy, but he did remind us that most people are carrying something invisible, an old betrayal, a deep fear, a relentless voice in their head that never lets them rest. And when that pressure builds, it erupts, often onto the wrong person. That doesn't mean you should accept mistreatment. It means you no longer mistake it for truth. This is how you hold your ground. You recognize the pain. You honor your own boundary. But you don't take the insult into your identity. You don't let someone else's behavior rewrite your story. You just let it pass. Not because you're weak, but because you're finally strong enough not to need their validation. And what happens over time is remarkable. You start to see patterns that were invisible before. You notice how often people lash out after being hurt, how quickly coldness follows insecurity, how silence often masks fear of rejection. Suddenly, the behavior that once confused or wounded you becomes easier to interpret. You stop guessing what's wrong with you and start understanding what's unresolved in them. That shift is subtle, but it's everything. It's the difference between spending hours trying to fix yourself to win someone's approval and spending that same time returning to your own peace. It's the difference between reacting with anger and responding with clarity. It's the difference between making someone else's wounds about you and letting them stay where they belong. But let's be honest, this isn't easy, especially when the words cut deep. When they come from someone you love or someone you trusted, in those moments it's natural to feel shaken. That's okay. You're not a robot. You're not here to be untouched. But you are here to be aware, to notice the reaction, to witness it, and then to remind yourself, this pain is theirs, not mine. Because the moment you internalize it, you make it part of your identity. And once it's in there, it becomes harder to shake. You carry it into the next interaction, the next relationship, the next version of yourself. And before you know it, your reflection is shaped not by truth, but by wounds that never belonged to you. Aristotle said, "We are what we repeatedly do." Excellence, then, is not an act, but a habit. So is peace. So is presence. So is emotional freedom. It's not a one-time epiphany. It's a daily choice. To return to your center, to see things clearly, to feel the pain without becoming it. The next time someone is sharp with you, try this. Pause. Take one breath,
then say silently, "This is their storm, not mine." You don't need to fix it. You don't need to understand it. You just need to know that it's not a reflection of you. And if that helps even once, if it saves your peace for one day, then it's worth it. Because the people who bleed on you, they may never know the impact of their words, but you do. And that awareness gives you something rare, the ability to stop the cycle, to end the transfer of pain, to feel what's happening around you without letting it redefine what's happening within you. So when the world gets loud and the comments get sharp and the people around you forget their own worth and try to project it onto you, stay rooted, not defensive, not dismissive, just steady. No one tells you this when you're young, but the deepest emotional pain you'll feel in life often won't come from what people do. It'll come from what you expected them to do, and they didn't. That sting you carry, the disappointment that lingers, the tension you replay in your head late at night, it's usually not about the words said or the silence that followed. It's about the invisible contract you were holding on to, the one that said, "If I'm kind, they'll respect me. If I show up, they'll value me. If I'm honest, they'll never hurt me." But no one signed that contract except you. And when life doesn't follow your script, it feels like betrayal. But it's not betrayal. It's life being life. It's people being human. And it's you slowly learning that your expectations were never guarantees. They were silent demands that the world didn't agree to. Aristotle once said, "Hope is a waking dream." But unexamined expectations? They're more like sleeping traps. You walk into them blindly, thinking the world owes you something, thinking people will love you the way you love them, thinking fairness is a rule, not a hope. And when those expectations collapse, it doesn't just hurt. It breaks a version of reality you thought was secure. We don't often realize it, but most of our emotional suffering is self-authored. Not consciously, not with malice, but through the quiet, constant creation of inner contracts. With our friends, our partners, our family, even with strangers. We walk through life believing, if I do this, I should get that. But life doesn't work like a vending machine. You don't insert kindness and always get appreciation. You don't give your best and automatically receive fairness. People don't play by rules they never knew they were part of. And that's where the pain comes from. When someone forgets to acknowledge your effort, it cuts. Not because of the act itself, but because of what you expected in return. When you open up to someone and they pull away, it burns. Not because sharing was wrong, but because you assumed they'd hold space for you. We don't just get hurt by what happens. We get hurt by what we thought should happen instead. Carl Jung said, "The most terrifying thing is to accept oneself completely." But I'd add that the most freeing thing might be to accept others as they are too. Not as we hoped they'd be, not as we assumed they'd act, but as they actually show up. Because when you stop expecting people to behave like versions of themselves you created in your mind, you finally let reality breathe. And with that breath comes peace. This doesn't mean giving up on standards. It doesn't mean settling or tolerating harm. It means learning the difference between a value and an expectation. A value is how you choose to live. An expectation is how you believe others should live in response. One gives you power. The other slowly drains it. Plato once said, "Wise men speak because they have something to say, fools because they have to say something." In a similar way, wise people give because it's who they are, not because they're trying to force an outcome. When you remove the hidden strings from your actions, you start doing things from love, not leverage. That's rare, and that's powerful. Think of how often you've felt let down by someone who didn't even know they were on a stage, reading from a script you wrote in your head. You thought, they should know better, they should have said something, they should have shown up. But maybe they weren't trying to hurt you,
Maybe they were just being themselves, imperfect, unaware, or operating from their own unspoken scripts. And maybe the real pain wasn't from what they did, but from what you expected them to do and never questioned until it was too late. Socrates reminded us, the only true wisdom is in knowing you know nothing. That includes knowing how someone should respond or what someone should feel. The truth is, we barely understand ourselves fully. So expecting others to meet us exactly where we think they should, at the exact emotional level we hoped for, that's setting yourself up to suffer. What if you started giving without needing something in return? What if you loved people for who they are, not who you hope they'll become? What if you let kindness be your baseline, not your bargaining chip? That's not weakness, that's emotional freedom. Because the moment you let go of the emotional contracts, those silent agreements where you believed your effort should guarantee you something, you start seeing people and situations more clearly. You respond based on values, not resentments. You stop punishing people for failing to fulfill roles they never auditioned for. It's not easy at first. The ego loves to keep score. I did this. Why didn't they do that? But the soul doesn't play that game. The soul gives. The soul forgives. The soul moves on. Not to avoid pain, but because it knows clinging to invisible contracts only leads to bitterness. And that bitterness, it's like drinking poison and waiting for someone else to feel it. Let it go. Write a new kind of contract, one that only involves you. One that says, I will speak honestly. I will show up fully. I will act with integrity. Not because I expect a return, but because that's who I've chosen to be. That's where real strength begins. That's where you stop being controlled by disappointment. Because disappointment doesn't come from others. It comes from your story about them. Carl Jung also said, everything that irritates us about others can lead us to an understanding of ourselves. And what irritates us most? When people don't act how we imagined, when reality doesn't match the emotional contract we were secretly holding. But instead of using that as fuel for frustration, use it as fuel for growth. Ask, what was I expecting? Why did I expect that? Was that fair? Sometimes it's not about lowering your expectations. It's about letting go of the hidden ones, the ones you never voiced, the ones you didn't even know were running the show. Once those are gone, something beautiful takes their place. Gratitude. You start to appreciate people for what they do bring, not just what they don't. You begin to see life not as something that owes you a return on every investment, but as something rich in unpredictability. And oddly enough, when you stop expecting so much from others, they often show up more sincerely, because there's no pressure, no scorekeeping, no silent weight they can feel but can't understand. You're just free. And if you've ever wondered why life feels so heavy sometimes, it's not always because of what's happening. It's often because of what you expected to happen and now have to let go of. Most of the pain you carry isn't from what the world does to you. It's from who you think you have to be in it. The person you believe you are, or more accurately, the person you think you're supposed to be, is often the very reason you feel offended, rejected, or overwhelmed. That identity, the image you've been shaping and protecting for years, isn't just how you see yourself. It's a contract your ego wrote behind your back, full of terms that you never consciously agreed to, yet follow every single day. It says things like, if I'm smart, I can't be wrong. If I'm kind, people must treat me gently. If I'm successful, everyone should respect me. These rules seem invisible, but you feel them every time someone touches a nerve. Every time someone questions you, interrupts you, underestimates you, or doesn't see you the way you see yourself, something inside tightens. And it's not just discomfort, it's fear. Fear that this identity you've built is being challenged,
and if that identity breaks, you're left wondering what's underneath. Plato once said, "The first and best victory is to conquer self." But how do you conquer something you don't fully understand? Most people don't realize that the image they're defending isn't who they truly are. It's a mask, a performance, a structure of beliefs built on experience, repetition, and the need to survive emotionally. It's not evil, it's not wrong, but it's fragile. And that's the problem. You suffer every time the world doesn't match your inner script. If someone calls you lazy and you see yourself as hardworking, the sting isn't in their words, it's in the clash. If someone ignores you and you pride yourself on being important, the pain isn't in the silence, it's in what it says about your value. Your identity resists anything that contradicts its narrative, and when it resists, it creates conflict. Inside first, then outside. Carl Jung said, "We cannot change anything unless we accept it, and that includes the self." But acceptance doesn't mean passivity. It means recognizing the parts of you that are built on fear, approval, and pressure, and being willing to let them soften, being willing to question them. Because when you ask, "Who am I, really?" most people respond with roles, titles, labels. "I'm a good person. I'm a leader. I'm not someone who gets disrespected." But these identities are often built defensively, not to express who we are, but to avoid who we fear being. So we hold tightly to them, and the tighter we hold, the more easily we break. What if your identity contract didn't need to be defended? What if you didn't need to be seen as right all the time, or strong all the time, or unbothered all the time? What if you could just be, without explanation, without apology, without the mental gymnastics of proving who you are? Socrates reminded us, "The unexamined life is not worth living," and when you stop to really examine your emotional patterns, what you often find is that pain follows protection. The more you protect an identity, the more vulnerable you become to anything that threatens it. That's not confidence, that's prison, because then your peace depends on how others see you, how they speak to you, whether they get you or not. But freedom. Freedom is knowing who you are at your core, beyond the job, the compliments, the reputation. It's being secure in your character, even when someone else questions your behavior. It's being rooted in your values, even when someone misunderstands your actions. It's the quiet knowing that you don't have to be seen as perfect to be whole. Aristotle believed that knowing yourself is the beginning of all wisdom, but knowing yourself means more than just being aware of your preferences or goals. It means being willing to dismantle the identity you've built if it's keeping you from peace. It means asking, "Is this version of me helping me grow, or just keeping me safe?" Safe from judgment, safe from rejection, safe from ever having to admit you're still learning, still evolving, still unfinished. And when you let go of the identity contract, something surprising happens. You become less reactive. You stop seeing every disagreement as a personal attack. You stop needing every interaction to affirm who you are. You don't need to correct every misunderstanding. You don't need to chase every lost perception. You can let people think what they think because you know who you are and that knowing doesn't need defending. But here's the paradox. The ego convinces you that defending your image is strength, that being seen as certain, unshakable, and always composed is the goal. But real strength is humility. It's being able to say, "Yes, I used to believe that. I've changed. Or maybe I was wrong. Or I don't need to convince you." That's not weakness, that's power. Because now your identity isn't rigid. It's alive. It breathes. It adapts. It evolves. And it doesn't collapse every time someone pushes back. Think about how much energy you've spent trying to manage your image.
How many words you've used to explain yourself. How many moments you've lost replaying a comment or conversation just because someone didn't see you the way you wanted to be seen. That's not living, that's reacting. And reaction is always rooted in fear. Fear of being misunderstood. Fear of not being enough. Fear that if the image cracks, you'll fall apart. But you won't, because you are not the image. You are the awareness behind it. Carl Jung also said, "The privilege of a lifetime is to become who you truly are. Not who you were told to be, not who you think you have to be, who you truly are when you strip away the labels, the pressure, the performance. That version of you doesn't need applause, it doesn't need defense, it just exists, steady, present, and real. And when you start living from that place, you become untouchable in a different way. Not because nothing affects you, but because nothing defines you without your permission. You're no longer chained to reactions, you respond. From clarity, from wholeness, from depth. That's why the person you think you are, the one you've been holding on to, is often the root of your suffering. Because as long as your peace depends on protecting that version, you'll never feel safe. You'll always be chasing approval, dodging criticism, trying to stay inside the lines of an identity that may have served you once, but now just limits you. So tear up the contract. You don't need to be the smartest in the room, or the most respected, or the most agreeable. You just need to be honest with yourself about what you're still clinging to, about the parts of you that still feel like they need to earn love, respect, or belonging. And once you can admit that, you're already free, because now you're not driven by image, you're guided by truth. Your truth. The one that doesn't require performance or perfection, just presence. At some point you learn to wear a mask, not the kind you see in costume shops, but the invisible kind. The smile when you're hurt, the silence when you want to scream, the confidence that hides uncertainty. It didn't happen all at once. Maybe you started shrinking your truth in a relationship to keep the peace. Maybe you held back your pain to avoid being seen as dramatic. Or maybe you overachieved, overexplained, overcompensated, just to feel like you were finally enough. The mask isn't evil. It was born from survival, from moments when you felt it was safer to perform than to be seen. It helped you navigate a world that isn't always kind to authenticity. But as time went on, the mask stopped being a tool and started becoming your identity. You forgot where it ended and you began. And now you're exhausted. Not because you're weak, but because living out of alignment is one of the heaviest things a person can carry. Every interaction becomes a calculation. Every conversation a performance. Every room you walk into feels like a stage where you have to measure your words, tone down your opinions, or play the part others expect of you. Carl Jung said, "The privilege of a lifetime is to become who you truly are." But before you can become that person, you have to let go of who you're pretending to be. The version of yourself built to impress, to protect, to please. That version might have gotten you approval, but it never brought you peace. It might have kept you liked, but it didn't make you feel loved. Not really, because you always knew deep down they weren't loving you, just the mask. And that's where the suffering begins. Because pretending is a kind of betrayal, a soft one, a subtle one, but a betrayal nonetheless. Every time you silence your truth to be accepted, a piece of your soul pays the price. Every time you laugh at something that hurts you, downplay your needs, or act unaffected when you're actually falling apart, the gap between who you are and who you present widens. Socrates once said, "To know thyself is the beginning of wisdom." But knowing yourself requires looking at the parts you've hidden, not just from others, but from yourself. It means asking the hard questions,
Who am I when no one is watching? What do I believe when I stop trying to be agreeable? What do I actually want, not just what's expected? The answers might shake you. They might unravel the persona you've spent years building. But what's waiting on the other side is something infinitely more real and more peaceful. Because when you burn the mask, you stop negotiating for belonging. You stop earning your worth through performance. You stop being afraid of being misunderstood because you finally understand yourself. Aristotle said, "Happiness belongs to the self-sufficient." And self-sufficiency isn't just about material independence. It's about emotional sovereignty. It's the ability to show up as you are, unapologetically, and let the world respond however it will. Some people will draw closer, some will walk away. But either way, you're finally being seen, not for the role, not for the reputation, but for the soul beneath it all. There's a kind of freedom that only comes when you stop protecting the mask. It's not loud, it's not dramatic, it's quiet and steady. It looks like speaking honestly, even when your voice trembles. It looks like choosing peace over perfection. It looks like no longer needing to prove your value in every room you walk into. And no, it doesn't mean you abandon growth. It means you grow from truth, not pressure. It means you develop, not to become worthy, but because you already are. You're not chasing wholeness anymore. You're coming back to it. People will feel the difference. When you live without a mask, your presence becomes magnetic. Not because you're trying to be impressive, but because you're real. Because people can sense when someone is grounded in their truth. There's a quiet strength in it. A peace that doesn't need to be explained. The world may not always reward it, but your soul will. Carl Jung also reminded us, the most terrifying thing is to accept oneself completely. But if you can do that, if you can look at your fears, flaws, and desires without turning away, you'll stop needing the mask. Because now, you're not hiding from others. You're no longer hiding from yourself. Most people walk through life hoping it'll be smooth, calm, predictable. They say things like, "I just want peace," or "I can't handle another problem right now," as if life is supposed to wait until they feel ready. But life doesn't ask for your permission. Chaos doesn't knock before it enters. The question is never if it'll arrive, it's how you'll handle it when it does. That's the difference between being reactive and being ready. Emotional resilience isn't built in peaceful moments. It's built before the storm, in silence, through something the Stoics called premeditatio malorum, the premeditation of evils. The idea was simple but powerful. Visualize what could go wrong before it does, so you're not blindsided by it. Not to create fear, not to attract suffering, but to rehearse your response. To train your mind for impact before impact hits. Most people don't do this. They walk around with unspoken assumptions. Today will go well. People will be respectful. Nothing will go wrong. So when someone's rude, when a plan falls apart, when emotions run high, they collapse. Not because the situation was unbearable, but because they never mentally prepared for it. And what you don't prepare for will own you. Imagine starting your day with just 2 minutes of premeditation. You pause and think, "Today, I might be ignored. Someone might disappoint me. I might feel triggered." And then you mentally walk through those scenarios, not with panic, but with calm. You see the person rolling their eyes. You feel the tension rise. And instead of reacting, you breathe. You choose silence. You picture yourself grounded. What you're doing in that moment is building muscle, not physical muscle, but emotional muscle. And like all muscle, it only grows through resistance. The Stoics weren't pessimists. They weren't obsessed with pain. They were wise enough to know that the best way to stay calm is to expect the heat and rehearse staying cool inside it. Aristotle said,
We become just by doing just acts, temperate by doing temperate acts, brave by doing brave acts. But how do you start acting brave if you've never practiced it in your mind? The brain doesn't know the difference between imagination and reality. Athletes use mental rehearsal, so do performers, soldiers, surgeons. Why not you? When you rehearse chaos before it finds you, you shift from being emotionally fragile to emotionally prepared. You no longer rely on circumstances to keep you balanced. You rely on training. And that training is simple. Visualize the hard thing and visualize yourself moving through it with grace. Think about how powerful that is. Someone interrupts you in a meeting. In the past, your heart would have jumped, your pride would have snapped back. But now, you've seen this before, in your mind. You've trained for this, so you pause, you breathe, you let the moment pass without letting it control you. That pause, that's the product of rehearsal. Carl Jung said, "Until you make the unconscious conscious, it will direct your life and you will call it fate." Mental premeditation is how you make the unconscious conscious. You shine light on the situations that usually trigger you and say, "I see you coming." And because you've already practiced your peace, you don't have to build it in the middle of the storm. This isn't about becoming paranoid, it's about becoming prepared. Life will bring discomfort. That's not a flaw in the system, it's part of the design. People will misunderstand you. Delays will happen. People you love will disappoint you. If you expect smoothness, every bump feels like an attack. But if you've rehearsed the bumps, you glide over them, not because they don't hurt, but because they don't surprise you. Socrates once said, "The secret of change is to focus all of your energy not on fighting the old, but on building the new." Rehearsing chaos isn't about obsessing over the past. It's about building new wiring in your mind. So when tension comes, you don't default to panic or blame. You default to stillness. You become like a ship that doesn't sink when the waves hit. Not because it never encountered a storm, but because it was built for it. That's what you're doing every time you mentally walk through a difficult moment and train your reaction. Not to be perfect, but to be present. Not to control the world, but to stay in control of yourself. And here's what happens when you live this way. The world stops feeling so threatening, not because it changes, but because you change. You stop fearing people's opinions because you've already rehearsed, not needing them. You stop dreading tough conversations because you've already imagined staying grounded through them. You stop reacting to every inconvenience like it's personal, because you've trained your mind to see it as a test, not an attack. Peace is a practice. Strength is a rehearsal. You don't become calm by accident. You become calm by choice, made over and over again in your thoughts before the moment arrives. So start small. Each morning ask yourself, "What could challenge me today? Who might frustrate me? What could go wrong?" And then see yourself responding, not with anger or fear, but with awareness. Breathe into it. Don't run from the scenario. Meet it with your mind. That's your mental gym. That's where resilience is born. It's not the pain that breaks you. It's the fact that you didn't see it coming. The betrayal, the silence, the shift in someone's energy. The moment it hits, your chest tightens, not just from the sting of it, but from the shock. How could they do this? Why now? Where did this come from? That's the real wound. The pain is sharp, yes, but the surprise is what makes it unbearable. You expected something else, that's why it hurts. You assumed loyalty would be returned, that your effort would be seen, that someone would treat you the way you would have treated them. And when they didn't, it shattered not just the moment, but your belief in how things were supposed to go. It wasn't just heartbreak, it was the disruption of your inner world. We don't suffer most from injury, we suffer from disorientation. Aristotle once said,
The aim of the wise is not to secure pleasure, but to avoid pain. But even the wise cannot avoid all pain. What they do avoid is being shocked by it, because they expect it. Not in a cynical way, but in a prepared way. They rehearse the possibility. They leave space for life to be unpredictable, for people to be imperfect. And in that space, they cushion themselves from collapse. The moment you think the world owes you consistency, you've set yourself up to be knocked off center. You might not realize it, but you're carrying expectations around like invisible glass towers. You build them without warning. You stack them on people, on plans, on circumstances. And when life bumps into them, and it always does, they crash. And you call it pain. But it wasn't the bump. It was the blindness. You didn't think it could happen. That they could change. That life could turn left so quickly. And so you crumble. Not because you're weak, but because surprise feels like betrayal. And betrayal, even when unintentional, shakes the foundation. Carl Jung said, "What you resist persists." And we resist acknowledging that people are unpredictable, that outcomes can shift, that tomorrow is not promised. So we cling to how we think things should unfold. And when they don't, we interpret the change as suffering. But what if you stopped expecting smoothness? What if instead you built your internal world with enough flexibility to absorb the impact? That doesn't mean living in fear. It means walking into life with open eyes, seeing things clearly, preparing your mind, not for disaster, but for reality. The Stoics understood this. They practiced premeditatio malorum, the premeditation of adversity. They would wake up and ask themselves, "Who might upset me today? What hardship could I face?" Not because they were pessimists, but because they knew that pain is inevitable. But being shocked by it is optional. It's the difference between being hit and being hit off guard. You've felt this before. The moment you were criticized out of nowhere, the breakup you didn't expect, the job you thought was secure that suddenly vanished, the pain itself you could have handled, but the story your mind told, the story that said this isn't how it was supposed to go, that's what broke you. Socrates reminded us, "He who is not contented with what he has would not be contented with what he would like to have." That includes emotional expectations. If you demand constant ease, constant praise, constant alignment with your ideals, then you'll live in a state of emotional fragility. Every deviation becomes devastation. But when you begin to expect that pain is part of the journey, not the enemy, but the teacher, you start to move differently. You stop reacting like a victim and start responding like a student. You stop asking, "Why me?" and start asking, "What now?" The surprise fades, the shock softens, and what remains is clarity. That clarity says, "Yes, it hurts. But no, I'm not broken." It says, "I didn't see this coming, but I was ready anyway." That's a powerful place to live from. It's not about anticipating every event. You can't. Life will always hold surprises, but it is about shifting your relationship to those surprises. Learning not to build your identity around what you expect, but around how you adapt. When someone lets you down, it doesn't shake your foundation, because you never built it on them in the first place. When plans fall through, you adjust, because you never believed control was your security. When life turns suddenly, you pause, because your strength comes from response, not prediction. This mindset won't eliminate pain, but it will eliminate the extra pain, the confusion, the disbelief, the spiraling. It will allow you to feel what's real without being consumed by what's imagined. Plato said, "Reality is created by the mind. We can change our reality by changing our mind." When you stop believing that life must always align with your hopes and start accepting that it often won't, you stop being thrown every time it doesn't. You become steady. You become ready.
And in that readiness, peace begins to grow. So the next time life hits hard, pause, ask yourself, is this pain real or is this the result of surprise? And if it's the surprise, smile quietly. You just found your edge. Now it's time to round it out. Anger doesn't always shout. Sometimes it simmers. Sometimes it explodes. Sometimes it looks like control, and sometimes it looks like collapse. But almost every time, if you really strip it down, it's not about the principle. It's about the ego. That voice inside that whispers, "How dare they?" The one that takes things personally, that needs to be right, that equates being challenged with being disrespected. The truth is, anger, especially the kind that owns you, isn't a noble defender of justice. It's usually just pride in a costume. We love to think our anger is justified. We say things like, "I'm just standing up for myself," or "I won't let anyone treat me that way." But beneath those phrases is often a fragile identity trying to protect itself from being pierced. We confuse ego preservation with personal integrity, but they're not the same. Carl Jung said, "Everything that irritates us about others can lead us to an understanding of ourselves. That irritation, that quick rise of emotion, it's a flare, not from the world, but from within. It signals where we've attached our worth to something external, someone's approval, someone's tone, someone's understanding. And when that external thing shifts, our ego scrambles, it panics, it burns, and that fire becomes our reaction. Anger can feel powerful. It can feel clarifying, even addictive, because it gives you something to hold when things feel out of control. It becomes a mask for deeper emotions you don't want to face. Shame, insecurity, fear of not being seen. And so instead of asking, "Why does this hurt?" you say, "They shouldn't have done that." The attention shifts outward. The energy turns defensive. The wound hides. Socrates once said, "An unexamined life is not worth living, and an unexamined anger is especially dangerous. Because it convinces you that it's noble, that it's honest, that it's who you are. But anger, left unexamined, becomes a tool of the ego. It doesn't ask for truth. It demands dominance. It doesn't seek peace. It seeks validation." We've all felt it, that moment when someone interrupts you and your body tightens, when you're criticized and your pride jumps in to defend, when you're misunderstood and you feel the urge to correct, to shout, to prove. But those reactions don't come from clarity. They come from identity, from the unconscious belief that I must be seen a certain way or I am not enough. Aristotle said, "Anybody can become angry, that is easy. But to be angry with the right person, to the right degree, at the right time, for the right purpose, and in the right way, that is not easy." That kind of anger is rare, because most people don't pause to check the source. They just let it spill, onto loved ones, onto strangers, onto themselves, and then they live in the aftermath: apologies, guilt, distance, regret. But what if you did pause? What if, in that heated moment, instead of speaking from fire, you asked yourself, "What part of me feels threatened right now?" That question softens the edges. It brings light to the ego's grip, and once you see it, you're not held hostage by it anymore. The ego thrives in silence, in your silence. It grows when you don't examine your reactions, when you confuse volume with truth, when you let pride speak louder than presence. But when you bring awareness into the heat, the ego shrinks, not instantly, but steadily. This isn't about becoming emotionless. It's about becoming conscious, so that your anger doesn't destroy what you're trying to protect, so that you stop fighting for your identity and start living from your essence. There's a difference. One is reactive, defensive, exhausting. The other is calm, grounded, free. Plato said,
Wise men speak because they have something to say, fools because they have to say something. When anger rules you, you have to say something. You feel compelled to defend, to prove, to explain. But when you're grounded in truth, you can speak only when it serves peace. You can stay silent not out of weakness, but out of power. And here's the paradox. The less you act from ego, the more people feel your strength. You stop chasing validation and start radiating stability. You stop needing to win arguments and start owning your energy. People feel safer around you, not because you're passive, but because you're not explosive, because your calm is real. So when anger comes, and it will, don't fight it, don't shame it, just slow it down, peel it back. Ask yourself, what am I protecting right now? What belief about myself feels at risk? And then breathe. Because that breath, that space, that's where you take your power back. You won't always get it right. You'll snap sometimes. That's okay. Growth isn't perfect. But every time you choose reflection over reaction, you rewrite the script. You become less controlled by pride, more anchored in truth. Most people think power is loud, that it looks like dominance, quick words, sharp comebacks, that if you don't speak up immediately, you've lost the moment. But real power, deep, grounded, unshakable power, often looks like stillness. Not because you have nothing to say, but because you're strong enough to wait, because you've realized that silence isn't weakness, it's wisdom. In the space between reaction and response, there's a door. Most people rush right past it. Something gets said, emotions rise, and the mouth opens before the mind catches up. But when you pause, when you say nothing and feel everything, you enter that door. That's where awareness lives. That's where you stop being driven by emotion and start observing it. Carl Jung once said, "Until you make the unconscious conscious, it will direct your life and you will call it fate." The sacred pause is how you begin making the unconscious conscious. It's how you step outside the automatic programming, the defensiveness, the insecurity, the ego, and ask, "What's really going on in me right now?" That one breath, that one beat of silence, tells you more than 1,000 words ever could. It shows you where your wounds are, where your triggers live, where your values begin and your pride ends. It reveals whether you're about to speak from clarity or from fear, whether what you're about to say is helpful or just habitual. We live in a culture that idolizes speed, quick replies, instant opinions, but wisdom doesn't rush, truth doesn't shout, and the people who've mastered themselves the most aren't the ones with the best arguments. They're the ones who can hold silence without needing to fill it. Aristotle said, "Knowing yourself is the beginning of all wisdom," but self-knowledge doesn't arrive in the middle of an emotional storm. It comes in the stillness, in the pause, in the choice not to lash out just because something stung. When you feel everything, without reacting to all of it, you gain access to something most people never touch: discernment. You learn the difference between pain and truth, between urgency and importance, between what needs to be said now and what's better left unspoken. Sometimes, the most powerful thing you can do is not defend yourself, not because you're surrendering, but because you no longer need every moment to prove something. You're not building your identity on reactions anymore. You've outgrown that. You'd rather be at peace than be right. You'd rather be aligned than be loud. Socrates reminded us, "The greatest way to live with honor in this world is to be what we pretend to be." And most of us pretend to be strong. But strength isn't in dominance, it's in discipline, in the ability to hold your energy, to observe the chaos without becoming it, to stay grounded even when your emotions beg you to speak. This doesn't mean you suppress how you feel. It means you feel more, not less. You feel deeper. Because when you don't rush to react, you finally hear the full message your emotions are trying to send.
You realize that the anger is protecting something vulnerable, that the sadness isn't weakness, it's longing, that the anxiety is pointing to where you still seek control, and you can sit with all of it without judgment. This is emotional sovereignty, the ability to respond from awareness rather than react from conditioning. And the beautiful part? That pause grows stronger every time you choose it. Every moment you decide to wait, to breathe, to feel without responding, you're strengthening a muscle. You're retraining your nervous system. You're becoming a calmer, more powerful version of yourself. One who can weather storms, not because they don't hurt, but because you're no longer swept away by every wave. Plato said, "Wise men speak because they have something to say, fools because they have to say something." The sacred pause gives you time to discover which one you're about to be. And if you wait long enough, if you let the emotion pass through fully, you'll notice something remarkable. What felt like urgency often fades. What felt like injustice often softens. What felt like an emergency often turns out to be just another test of your presence. Saying nothing doesn't mean you do nothing. It means you choose what comes next, rather than letting emotion choose for you. That's real freedom. That's what separates those who are owned by their reactions from those who own their responses. So the next time your emotions rise, pause. Say nothing. Feel everything. Let the moment show you who you really are, underneath the impulse. Let it teach you about your patterns, your growth, your inner landscape. Let the silence speak louder than your ego. Because your true power doesn't come from what you say. It comes from what you don't need to say. It's easy to point the finger outward, to say they disrespected you, they triggered you, they made you feel small. The mind does it so quickly, so naturally. Someone rolls their eyes, interrupts you, forgets to include you, and instantly the blame lands outside. But what if the discomfort you feel in those moments doesn't actually come from them? What if the mirror isn't facing outward at all? What if it's turned inward? What if the reflection you're reacting to is your own? It's not them, it's what they awakened in you. Carl Jung said, "Everything that irritates us about others can lead us to an understanding of ourselves." That irritation, that tightness in your chest, that heat behind your eyes, it's a flare, not a weapon, not an attack. A flare pointing you toward an unhealed part of yourself. And if you're willing to look, really look, you'll see it's not the other person you're at war with. It's the story you've been telling yourself for years. The story that says you have to be liked to be worthy. That you must always be right to be respected. That if someone doesn't choose you, there must be something wrong with you. These stories live deep. And they sit silently until someone, usually unintentionally, bumps into them. When that happens, it's not their behavior alone that hurts. It's the echo of the wound inside. That's why the same situation can make one person explode and another stay calm. It's not the moment, it's the meaning, the filter, the history underneath. Think about it. You're ignored in a conversation. One part of you brushes it off, another part spirals. Why? Because being ignored might not just feel rude, it might remind you of something older. A moment where you felt invisible as a child. A time when your voice didn't matter, the pain isn't new, it's been waiting, and the other person just held up the mirror. But most people don't pause long enough to see that. They react. They point. They push away the discomfort instead of pulling it closer and asking, "Why does this moment feel so sharp?" The world becomes a minefield full of potential threats. When in truth, the only thing that's being threatened is an idea you've wrapped around your identity. Aristotle said, "Knowing yourself is the beginning of all wisdom." But self-knowledge isn't always pleasant. It asks you to stop blaming and start investigating. It requires the courage to say,
It's not just what they did, it's what it touched in me. That shift is hard, but it's the doorway. Because once you take responsibility for your reaction, you regain power. Not power over others, power over yourself. You stop being controlled by every glance, every tone, every offhand comment. You see the trigger, you feel the pain. But now,

heal, not just defend. Socrates once said, "The shortest and surest way to live with honor in the world is to be in reality what we would appear to be." And in reality, we are not as calm as we pretend to be, not as healed, not as unfazed. The mirror moments, the ones that provoke us, reveal where the work is still unfinished. And that's not failure, that's guidance. You don't need to be ashamed of your reactions. You just need to be curious about them, to sit with them long enough to ask, "What part of me still believes this?" Because once you see it, really see it, you can begin to choose differently. The next time someone disrespects you, pause. Ask, "What belief about myself is being activated right now?" The next time someone leaves you out, ask, "Why does this make me feel abandoned?" You'll start to notice a pattern. You'll stop reacting to the person and start responding to the pain. And that's when healing begins. Because when you realize that the mirror is inside, you stop needing the world to fix itself for you to be okay. You stop demanding perfect behavior from imperfect people just so you can feel whole. You no longer require constant reassurance, constant agreement, constant validation. You understand that the world will keep reflecting, and your job is to keep looking. Plato said, "The greatest wealth is to live content with little." That includes needing little from others to maintain your peace. When your sense of stability comes from self-awareness, not external behavior, you become far more resilient, far more grounded, far more present. And when you live like that, people notice. Not because you tell them, but because you stop reacting like someone desperate to control the narrative. You stop fighting shadows. You stop chasing apologies. You let people be who they are, and let those moments teach you about who you are. So the next time someone shows you something uncomfortable, don't just flinch and walk away. Don't rush to defend or correct. Ask yourself, "What is this showing me about me?" Most people live trapped inside their own reactions. They hear a tone, see a look, feel an energy shift, and suddenly they're deep in it, defending themselves, overthinking, matching the other person's mood without even realizing it. But what if you could pull back? What if, in the middle of the moment, you didn't have to be the person experiencing it? You could simply watch them like you're not you. That shift is subtle, but it changes everything. When you detach into observer mode, you step out of the emotional swirl and into clarity. You stop seeing the situation from inside your ego and start seeing it from above, like you're floating above the conversation, witnessing it like a quiet presence. The emotion doesn't disappear, but it doesn't own you anymore. You're no longer the puppet of your nervous system. You're the one holding the strings. Carl Jung once said, "Who looks outside, dreams. Who looks inside, awakes." But there's another level. Who looks from above, understands. Understands that not every moment deserves a reaction. That most people are acting out their own scripts, their own habits, their own fears, and it has very little to do with you. Imagine someone speaks to you with sarcasm. The old reflex is to match it or shut down. But when you're in observer mode, you see it differently. You see their posture, their face, their tone. And instead of making it about you, you wonder what they might be carrying. You're not cold. You're just still. You don't absorb, you observe. You watch their behavior unfold like it's happening in a movie, and you realize you don't have to get pulled into their storm. That's presence. Socrates once said, "He who is not a good servant will not be a good master." And before you can master anything external, relationships, communication, energy, you have to learn to serve your own mind, to step back from it, to notice when it's trying to pull you into a narrative that doesn't serve you. Observer mode isn't avoidance, it's leadership. It's saying, "I choose awareness over reactivity." The moment you watch instead of react, you regain your freedom. The tension is still there,
but now you're studying it.

You're learning from it, and that learning gives you options. You can say less, you can choose silence, you can move your energy instead of matching theirs. It's not about pretending to be unaffected, it's about realizing you don't have to be swept away just because someone else is drowning. Plato said, "The measure of a man is what he does with power." But the greatest power isn't what you say, it's what you withhold. The power to stay centered when someone tries to shake you. The power to let a moment breathe instead of trying to control it. The power to see the game without needing to win it. Most people don't have that power because they've never practiced stepping out of their identity. They've never watched themselves in action. They've never asked, "Who am I being right now?" But the moment you start watching, you start changing. Because you can't improve what you don't observe, and you can't observe if you're always immersed. Start small. The next time you feel yourself getting tight, triggered, or anxious, pause. Imagine you're not you. You're just watching a person named you in a scene. You're studying their tone, their thoughts, their posture. You're noticing what's rising inside of them and what they're choosing to do with it. That space you just created, that's the beginning of emotional sovereignty. And the more you practice it, the more natural it becomes. Eventually, the pause gets longer. The clarity gets sharper. You start noticing why you want to say something, where that reaction comes from. You don't judge it, you just see it. And that seeing is liberation. Aristotle said, "It is the mark of an educated mind to be able to entertain a thought without accepting it. That includes emotional thoughts. Just because you feel it doesn't mean you have to act on it. Just because something stirs in you doesn't mean it needs to be unleashed." Observer mode teaches you how to entertain the emotion without becoming it. This is how you grow without force. You stop chasing control and start cultivating presence. You stop needing everyone to act a certain way so you can feel okay. Instead, you trust your ability to remain grounded because you've trained for it, not with aggression, not with overthinking, but with awareness. And once you've lived from that place, once you've tasted the quiet power of watching instead of reacting, you won't want to go back. You'll start choosing peace, not because you're afraid of conflict, but because you know what it costs to constantly be inside it. When someone disrespects you, it's easy to meet them with sharpness. When someone snaps at you, ignores you, mocks you, it's natural to want to mirror that energy, to give them a taste of their own medicine, to strike back verbally or emotionally, because your pride flares up and demands justice. But what if I told you that the strongest counterpunch isn't anger or revenge, it's compassion? Not the soft, overly sentimental kind, not pity, true compassion. The kind that sees through the surface behavior and asks, "What must they be carrying to act this way?" It doesn't mean you excuse bad behavior. It doesn't mean you let people walk all over you. It means you refuse to join them in their pain. You see it clearly for what it is, and instead of reacting, you rise above it. Because once you understand that most people's cruelty isn't born from power, but from suffering, you stop seeing enemies and start seeing wounds. Carl Jung once said, "Everything that irritates us about others can lead us to an understanding of ourselves, but it can also lead us to an understanding of them. That bitterness you see in someone's tone, it probably didn't start with you. That coldness, that arrogance, it's usually a shield. Something they learned to wear a long time ago. Maybe when someone hurt them. Maybe when they decided never to be vulnerable again. And now it's hardened into their personality. You happened to be there when the wound showed up, but that doesn't mean it's about you. When you see someone lash out, ask yourself, is this strength or is this pain wearing armor? That one question shifts your entire posture. Suddenly you're not reacting, you're observing. And that observation gives you space. In that space, you find your real power.
the ability to choose a response that doesn't add fuel to the fire. Plato wrote, "Be kind, for everyone you meet is fighting a hard battle." That includes the person you can't stand, the one who said the thing you can't forget, the one who acted like you didn't matter. They're not exempt. Their pain might look different, their defenses might be sharper, but the struggle is still there. And when you meet pain with more pain, you just multiply it. But when you meet it with clarity, with understanding, with compassion, you interrupt the pattern. You refuse to be pulled into their storm. You stay rooted, and that rattles people more than any insult ever could. Compassion isn't weakness. It takes immense strength to hold back when someone's trying to provoke you, to stay calm when your pride is screaming, to listen when your ego wants to speak, to soften when everything in you wants to harden. That's real power. Because it's power over yourself, over your impulses, over the part of you that wants to defend every wound. Socrates said, "The shortest and surest way to live with honor in the world is to be in reality what we would appear to be." We want to appear calm, wise, unshaken. But are we really? Most of the time, no. We're reactive. We want to win. We want to be right. We want to hurt back. But what we really want, deep down, is to feel whole again. To feel that no one, not even the cruelest person, can take us out of ourselves. And that's exactly what compassion protects. It doesn't mean you don't feel hurt. It means you don't become that hurt. You feel it, yes. You acknowledge it. But then you breathe and you ask, "What is the most powerful thing I can do here that doesn't cost me my peace?" Sometimes that means saying less. Sometimes it means walking away. Sometimes it means responding gently when everything in you wants to be sharp. Not for them, but for you. Because you're not here to play small games. You're not here to let someone else's pain decide who you become in the moment. You're here to master yourself. Aristotle said, "To avoid criticism, say nothing, do nothing, be nothing." But compassion isn't avoidance, it's presence. It's the highest level of emotional skill because it lets you protect your energy without needing to prove your strength. You stop keeping score. You stop needing the last word. You stop making everything personal. You start seeing people for what they carry, not just how they act. That perspective changes everything. It turns the rude stranger into a soul having a rough day, the passive-aggressive co-worker into someone starved for recognition, the person who left you behind into someone who never learned how to stay. It doesn't erase your boundaries. It doesn't remove consequences, but it does remove the poison. And when you remove the poison, your mind clears. You move on faster. You sleep deeper. You don't replay the same argument 100 times. You don't build imaginary speeches in the shower. You're free, not because they changed, but because you did. Compassion is the ultimate counterpunch because it puts you in control of your voice, of your energy, of your narrative. It reminds you that you don't have to be anyone else's reflection. You can be your own light. There's something in you that wants to correct them. You hear the lie, the misunderstanding, the subtle jab, and a part of you tightens. You want to set the record straight. You want to defend your name, your choices, your truth. And it feels like if you don't speak, if you don't respond, you're somehow agreeing, or worse, surrendering. But what if you let them be wrong and let it mean nothing? That's where peace begins. Most of us think that being right equals strength, that when someone misjudges us or twists a story, it's our responsibility to correct it, to stand up and speak our truth at all costs. But often, the cost is much higher than we realize. Our time, our energy, our calm, our sleep. We trade peace for being right, and we never stop to ask if it was even worth it. Carl Jung once said, "People will do anything, no matter how absurd, to avoid facing their own soul."
That includes arguing over things that don't need resolution. That includes obsessing over misunderstandings that don't actually impact your life. That includes chasing the illusion that if they just understood, you could finally rest. But peace doesn't come from being understood. It comes from understanding yourself enough to know you don't need to be. We've all had moments where someone misrepresents us, tells the story in a way that puts them in the right and us in the wrong. And immediately, the mind starts building a case, gathering receipts, rehearsing speeches. But all of that lives inside the same wound, the belief that our worth depends on their version of the truth. It doesn't. Aristotle said, "It is the mark of an educated mind to entertain a thought without accepting it." The same goes for criticism, for assumptions, for opinions thrown your way that miss the point entirely. You can hear them, even hold them in your mind for a moment, and choose not to accept them. Not because you're afraid of conflict, but because you finally reached a level of inner clarity where not everything deserves a response. Letting someone be wrong about you is not weakness. It's strength in its most silent form. It says, "I know who I am, and I don't need your agreement to feel real." That doesn't mean you never speak up. It means you choose when to speak, based on purpose, not pride. You stop responding to bait. You stop explaining yourself to people committed to misunderstanding you. You stop begging for fairness in conversations that were never about truth in the first place. Socrates taught that strong minds discuss ideas, average minds discuss events, weak minds discuss people. When you engage in endless correction and defense, you often get pulled into that last category, discussing people, including yourself, in ways that go nowhere. But when you rise above the need to be right, you enter a quieter place, a clearer place, a higher place. And from there, something remarkable happens. The world becomes lighter. You realize that not everyone needs to like you, that not every story needs correcting, that sometimes the most powerful thing you can do is nod, say nothing, and keep walking. Not out of indifference, but out of discipline. Because you know what peace costs, and you're no longer willing to trade it for the illusion of control. Let them think you're arrogant. Let them believe you were wrong. Let them paint you however they need to justify their own narrative. You don't have to carry their version of you into your next chapter. You don't have to waste hours reshaping a story that wasn't even true to begin with. Plato said, "Opinion is the medium between knowledge and ignorance." And most of what people think about you is just that, opinion, filtered through their pain, their projections, their limited view. You don't need to argue with opinion. You just need to live your truth so fully, so freely, that your life becomes the answer. That's the most powerful kind of correction. None at all. Just peace. Just presence. Just showing up again and again, aligned with your values, regardless of the noise around you. Because if you need them to agree with you in order to feel stable, your peace will always be at risk. One conversation, one post, one sideways look, and you're spiraling again. But if you can let them be wrong and let it mean nothing, you walk through life unshaken, not cold, not detached, just clear. The truth doesn't need to shout. Most people treat every insult like a fastball thrown straight at their chest. They catch it instinctively, grip it tightly, examine it, and then carry it around for the rest of the day, sometimes the rest of their life. But what if you didn't have to catch it at all? What if, when the words came flying, sarcasm, judgment, passive aggression, you simply let them fall? No need to block it, no need to dodge. Just watch it pass by and hit the ground with a quiet thud. Useless, powerless, empty. That's the visualization. Someone says something cruel, sharp, designed to poke at you, and instead of reaching for it, you imagine it floating right past your energy field, untouched. It lands behind you like a dropped pebble,
You keep walking. You didn't absorb it. You didn't react. You didn't let it in. You just didn't catch it. This sounds simple, but it takes practice. Because for most of us, insults don't just land on the surface, they pierce. Not because the words are sharp, but because something inside of us believes them, or fears they might be true. That's why they stick. They attach to old wounds, old doubts, and pull you into an emotional spiral. Carl Jung said, "Until you make the unconscious conscious, it will direct your life and you will call it fate." And that includes your reactions. Every time you catch an insult, you're revealing a part of yourself that hasn't been fully healed yet. A place where you still crave approval, still doubt your worth, still feel the need to defend. But what happens when you start seeing insults as air, sound without substance, just another expression of someone else's energy, an energy you're not obligated to take on? Suddenly, the world becomes lighter. Not because people stop throwing words, but because you stop catching them. It's not about being indifferent, it's about being unavailable for what doesn't serve you. Socrates said, "When the debate is lost, slander becomes the tool of the loser." Most insults aren't about you at all. They're projections, expressions of someone's own tension, fear, or powerlessness. And once you stop personalizing them, you stop being controlled by them. Imagine every conversation like a tennis match. You don't have to swing at every ball that comes your way, especially when the ball is covered in venom. Sometimes the most powerful move is no move at all. Just let the ball bounce past you, let the insult fall to the ground and dissolve. That kind of stillness, of inner silence, isn't passive. It's a declaration, a quiet refusal to be moved by every low vibration that passes through your space. It's you saying, "My peace isn't up for negotiation, not today." Aristotle wrote, "Anybody can become angry, that is easy. But to be angry with the right person, to the right degree, at the right time, that is not easy." So don't be quick to anger. Be quick to observe. Be quick to remember that the insult isn't about you unless you decide it is. This is where visualization becomes a tool. When the words come, picture them physically. Watch them float toward you like paper birds. You don't have to swat them. You don't have to analyze them. Just let them fall. Watch them lose momentum and flutter to the floor, unnoticed, unclaimed. And here's the magic. The more you practice this, the more naturally it happens. Over time, insults lose their power. Not because you're numb, but because you're awake. Awake to who you are. Awake to what's real. Awake to the fact that your energy is too valuable to be spent reacting to things that don't even belong to you. That's what this visualization trains you to do. Preserve your peace in real time. You become the mountain that doesn't move when the wind blows. Not because you're stubborn, but because you're grounded. Grounded in the truth that not every word deserves your attention, not every opinion deserves your engagement. Not every judgment needs to be corrected. Let people be who they are. Let them speak from their pain if they must. But don't catch it. Don't turn their noise into your problem. Let it fall. Most people want to be emotionally strong, but only in theory. They love the idea of being calm, grounded, unbothered. But when the trigger actually shows up, a late reply, a disrespectful tone, someone cutting them off in traffic, all of that imagined strength disappears. And they don't see it, but they're wasting the best opportunities life gives them to train. You don't build emotional strength by avoiding discomfort. You build it by facing small triggers every single day and choosing not to flinch. Think about the body. You don't grow stronger muscles by sitting still. You grow them by doing something that challenges them. Resistance, strain, effort. The process isn't always comfortable, but that discomfort is where growth begins. The same is true for the mind.
and even more true for the emotions. Your triggers are your emotional dumbbells. Every time someone irritates you and you don't react, every time you feel that flash of anger or jealousy or fear, and you breathe through it instead of feeding it, you are rewiring your nervous system. You are retraining your emotional reflexes. You are building endurance where there used to be panic, space where there used to be impulse. Carl Jung said, "Everything that irritates us about others can lead us to an understanding of ourselves, but it can also lead to mastery if you choose to work with it. If you choose to treat life as a gym and your emotions as the muscles you're here to strengthen." Most people live in emotional reaction. Something happens, they respond automatically. No pause, no awareness, just a cycle. Trigger, reaction, regret, repeat. And they wonder why they feel drained all the time. It's because they've never trained their emotional body. They're walking through life unconditioned, letting every bump, every tone, every delay knock them out of rhythm. But once you start training with your triggers, everything changes. You stop taking things personally, not because you've become numb, but because you've become precise. You can feel the emotion rise, observe it, and choose what to do with it. That choice, that strength, that self-ownership, that's freedom. Let's say someone cuts you off in traffic. That moment, heart jumps, breath tightens, is a rep. Not for your arms, but for your awareness. You can honk, curse, spiral, or you can inhale. You can remember that this is your training, that the other person is just a stranger you'll never meet again. But your reaction, that stays with you, that shapes you. Multiply that moment by 100 tiny moments a day, and you have your emotional gym. That coworker who interrupts you. Representative, the text you expected but didn't get. Representative, the slow Wi-Fi, the spilled coffee, the passive-aggressive comment. Rep, rep, rep. And with each one, you get stronger, not by force, but by choice. Not by pretending it doesn't bother you, but by staying conscious in the middle of it. Socrates said, "The secret of change is to focus all of your energy not on fighting the old, but on building the new." So don't waste time fighting every trigger. Don't obsess over the fact that you got annoyed or felt disrespected or lost your patience. Instead, ask, "How can I use this? How can I let this become the rep I needed today?" Emotional mastery isn't about never being triggered. It's about using your triggers as training partners. And that means you stop avoiding hard conversations. You stop ghosting situations that make you uncomfortable. You stop blaming the world for not being easier. And instead, you get better at holding your ground inside it. You start to see frustration not as a problem, but as resistance you get to lift. You start to view envy not as something to suppress, but as something to examine. What is it pointing to? What can it teach me about my own unmet desires? Even sadness becomes part of the workout. When you let yourself feel it fully, without letting it run your decisions, you're building emotional capacity, the ability to hold big energy without losing your direction. Aristotle said, "We are what we repeatedly do." Excellence, then, is not an act, but a habit. That includes emotional excellence. If you want to be calm under pressure, then you have to practice calm when things feel pressurized. If you want to be patient, then your daily annoyances are the arena. There's no magical transformation coming. There's only now. Only the choice to train again and again. This kind of training rewires your brain. Your nervous system becomes less reactive. Your breathing deepens. Your default response slows down. And you start to feel something you may not have felt in a long time. Space. Space between stimulus and response. Space to choose something higher than your past patterns. Space to decide who you're becoming moment by moment. And that space, that's your evolution. Most people spend their entire lives avoiding discomfort,
dodging triggers, escaping anything that pokes at their wounds. But you're not here for avoidance, you're here to grow. And that means walking toward the tension, not with fear, but with purpose. Let your triggers teach you. Let them expose your edges. Let them show you the parts of yourself still holding on to old beliefs, old insecurities, old reactions. And then, each time you feel that familiar spark of irritation, of pride, of panic, pause. See it as a bell ringing at the start of a new set. Your moment to lift, your moment to choose, your moment to become who you say you are. This is emotional strength. Quiet, steady, built in the moments no one sees. Because no one applauds when you pause instead of snapping. No one throws you a parade for staying silent when you could have erupted. But those are the reps that count. Those are the moments that build the emotional body you need to carry everything else. So train with your triggers. Life's not punishing you. It's shaping you. Most people believe in speaking their truth. We're told not to bottle things up, not to let people walk all over us. Express how you feel, they say. Don't let it fester. And yes, there's truth in that, but not the whole truth. Because there's another kind of expression that doesn't liberate you. It leaks from you. It's not healing. It's harm disguised as honesty. That's what happens when you speak from the wound, not the wisdom. From the ache, not the understanding. There's a time to speak, but there's also a time to wait, not forever, just long enough to let the sting pass, to let the noise settle, to let the message you're carrying find clarity instead of chaos. Because what we say in pain often sounds nothing like what we mean in peace. Carl Jung said, "Knowing your own darkness is the best method for dealing with the darkness of other people. But you can't know your own darkness while it's still flaring, while it's still hot, while your nervous system is flooded and your ego is screaming for validation, for defense, for revenge. In that state, you're not speaking from your true self, you're speaking from your wound. And wounds don't have good language. They have survival reflexes. They blame, they exaggerate, they speak in ultimatums. They say things that can't be unsaid. That's why silence, at the right time, is not weakness. It's strategy. It's restraint. It's what protects you from saying something that might feel good for a second, but damage everything you've built for years. That pause, that moment where you want to say everything but choose not to, is where your real strength is tested. Because it's not hard to speak when emotions are high. It's hard to wait, to feel everything and still say nothing, to sit with the pain, not project it, to let your inner storm pass before you bring anyone else into it. Socrates once said, "The greatest way to live with honor in this world is to be what we pretend to be." And many people pretend to be strong by speaking first, by getting the last word, by unloading what they feel without considering what it might cost. But true strength looks like this. I'm in pain, and I still choose not to hurt you with it. I'm angry, but I won't let that be the only voice in the room. I'm triggered, but I won't turn that into a weapon. That kind of silence is sacred. It gives you space to find your truth, not the one distorted by emotion, but the one anchored in self-awareness, the one that holds accountability, not just accusation, the one that honors both you and the relationship you're speaking into. Because once you've healed, or at least begun to heal, your words soften. They stop sounding like explosions and start sounding like insight. You're not just trying to prove a point or punish someone anymore. You're trying to connect. You're trying to build something stronger than your pain. And ironically, once you've done that inner work, you often find that you don't need to say half of what you thought you did. The emotional charge is gone. The need to defend disappears. The urgency fades. What remains is calm, grounded clarity. And from that place,
You can speak with power that doesn't wound. You can express yourself without spilling unprocessed emotion on someone who might not deserve it. Aristotle said, "Anybody can become angry. That is easy. But to be angry with the right person, to the right degree, at the right time, and in the right way, that is not easy." The same is true for all strong emotion. The words you speak in your most triggered state aren't wise, they're just loud. And loud doesn't equal true, loud equals wounded. So how do you know if you're speaking too soon? If you still feel the urge to win, you're not ready. If you're still crafting sentences in your head designed to sting or shame, you're not ready. If you feel that familiar tightness in your throat, that quickened breath, that racing mind, you're not ready. Wait, not forever. Just until your clarity returns. Just until you can separate your truth from your pain. Just until you can speak without needing to dominate, hurt, or be right. Because when you speak after you've healed, you say fewer words, and they land deeper. You don't need to explain everything. You don't need to rehash the entire story. You just name what's real, what matters, what you've learned. And people feel the difference. They're more open, less defensive, more willing to hear you, because you're not throwing your pain at them. You're offering understanding. And even if they don't understand, even if the words land on deaf ears, you can walk away knowing you spoke from your highest self, not your hurt self. And that alone is worth more than any temporary feeling of satisfaction that comes from getting it all out. Let the wound speak to you first. Let it tell you what still hurts. Let it show you where you still need softness, compassion, boundaries. Tend to that. Then speak. Speak from the scar, not the cut. Speak from the lesson, not the chaos. Speak with love for yourself, not as a weapon against someone else. Because silence, used wisely, is not silence at all. It's strength. It's choosing to protect your peace, your dignity, and your future, even when the present feels heavy. And that's a power no outburst can ever match. Most people don't feel emotions. They become them. One moment, they're calm. The next, they're fury. One small comment, one unexpected delay, and suddenly they're not thinking clearly anymore. They're gripped by anger, flooded with fear, drowning in shame. The emotion becomes the lens. It distorts everything, and they forget the most important truth in that moment. You are not the emotion. You're the one watching it. That difference between being the feeling and observing it is the line between chaos and clarity. Between being dragged around by every thought and standing still in the middle of the storm. Carl Jung said, "Until you make the unconscious conscious, it will direct your life and you will call it fate." Emotions are part of that unconscious current. They rise without warning, surge through your system. And unless you've practiced awareness, they use you. You become their puppet, your voice, your posture, your choices, driven not by wisdom, but by whatever raw feeling took over your system. But feelings are not facts. They're visitors. They show up, they speak, they leave. And if you can learn to pause, even for a breath, you create space between you and the feeling. In that space, you reclaim your role. You remember that you are not anger. You are not fear. You are not the ego screaming to defend itself. You are the observer, the one behind the thoughts, the one who can choose not to react. Socrates said, "Know thyself." But how can you know yourself if you're constantly merged with whatever mood is present? Self-knowledge begins with separation, with stepping back, not to disconnect, but to see. To notice the story your emotion is telling without blindly believing it. Let's say anger rises. It feels urgent. It tells you that someone crossed a line. It demands action. Now. But if you wait just a few seconds, if you don't move, don't speak, don't lash out,
you begin to notice the anger isn't you. It's just energy, a defense mechanism, a flare from some part of you that felt threatened. And when you don't obey it immediately, it loses power. You feel it, but it doesn't control you. Fear works the same way. It creeps in with whispers of what might go wrong. It tightens your chest, speeds up your breath, fills your head with disaster. But even fear, when observed, weakens. The act of naming it, "Ah, there's fear," pulls you into presence. You become the watcher, and the watcher is always calm. Because the watcher knows that no emotion lasts, that all feelings, like clouds, pass through the sky of your awareness. And you? You're not the cloud. You're the sky. Aristotle said, anyone can become angry. That is easy. But to be angry with the right person, to the right degree, at the right time, that is not easy. What makes it possible is disidentification. That's the superpower. To be able to say, I feel anger rising, but I am not that anger. That shift gives you choice. And choice is what transforms reaction into response. You stop being pulled around like a puppet. You start guiding your behavior with intention. This doesn't mean you suppress how you feel. You don't deny the emotion. You welcome it. You feel it deeply, but you don't become it. You don't build your identity on it. You let it flow through, not root in. Think of it like a fire alarm going off. The emotion is the alarm, loud, urgent, impossible to ignore. But you don't grab a hammer and start smashing things. You investigate. You look for the source. Is there a real fire or just some smoke? That's how you begin treating emotions, with curiosity instead of compliance. Every time you choose to observe instead of react, you get stronger, more centered, more free. You stop walking through life as a slave to your moods. You become consistent, steady. People feel the difference in your energy. You're not so easily rattled, not so easily provoked. Not because you don't feel, but because you don't let feelings define you. Plato wrote, "The first and best victory is to conquer self." And you conquer self not by force, but by awareness. By noticing the exact moment when emotion wants to take the wheel, and calmly, quietly choosing to keep your hands on it instead. This is not easy work. It takes practice, patience, discipline. But with each moment of disidentification, you get closer to emotional sovereignty, the state where you no longer need the world to be perfect for you to be okay. Because now, your peace doesn't depend on external harmony. It depends on inner separation between you and the storm. You are not the anger. You are not the fear. You are not the ego shouting for control. You are the one watching it all unfold, with quiet power and the ability to decide what comes next. The world won't go quiet just because you found your peace. People will still cut you off mid-sentence. They'll still talk behind your back, misread your intentions, fail to apologize, choose ego over honesty. Life will still throw things you didn't plan, late nights, early calls, broken trust, sudden losses. The noise won't stop, the chaos won't dissolve, but if you've mastered what we've been building toward, you won't shake. Because the point was never to change the world. The point was to change how you move through it. Most people live in a constant state of emotional turbulence, bouncing between triggers like a pinball. They believe they need the world to be different, kinder, quieter, more predictable, for them to feel okay. So they try to manage everything outside themselves, clinging to people who agree, avoiding situations that might sting, chasing control like it's the only way to stay afloat. But what if you didn't need to control the waves? What if you just learned how to stand still inside them? Carl Jung said, "I am not what happened to me. I am what I choose to become." And in this frame, the final one, you become untouchable, not because nothing touches you, but because it no longer owns you.
You don't become the noise. You don't match every mood in the room. You don't swing wildly from high to low based on someone else's words. You stay centered, quiet inside. That's the power of all the inner work, of watching, detaching, disidentifying. You begin to live not as a reactor, but as a responder. And the difference is everything. Reacting is fast, defensive, emotional. It's driven by fear or pride or unexamined pain. Responding is slow, deliberate, conscious. It comes from presence, not panic. And once you live from response, the world starts to look different. Not because it changed, but because you did. The same insult that used to burn now sounds like static. The same rejection that once collapsed, you now feels like redirection. You lose the urge to prove yourself. You no longer need to win arguments or control outcomes. You don't need the apology to find closure. You don't need everyone to understand. That's emotional freedom. Socrates said, "To find yourself, think for yourself. And to think for yourself, you first have to see yourself. Separate from the waves of emotion, the noise of ego, the storms that others live inside. Because when you know who you are, no one else can tell you who you're not. And here's the part no one tells you. When you master this, you still feel. You're not a robot. You're not numb. You still notice the betrayal, the sarcasm, the loss. You still care. But the difference is, you don't react from the wound. You respond from the wisdom that was forged through it. That quiet confidence. It shows up in how you breathe when everyone else is yelling, in how you choose silence over proving your point, in how you walk away, not out of weakness, but because you're no longer trying to convince someone of your worth. Plato wrote, "The measure of a man is what he does with power. And the greatest power isn't dominance or control. It's restraint, it's discipline, it's the ability to stay aligned when everything around you is pulling at your edges. You don't chase closure. You don't repeat stories that drain you. You don't sit in rooms where your peace has to shrink. You walk forward with less noise, more clarity. This is the final frame, where the world still roars, but your soul stays silent. Not because you're avoiding life, but because you've learned how to meet it. With awareness, with steadiness, with the kind of inner strength that can't be faked and doesn't need to be announced. You're not triggered. You're trained. You're not reactive. You're responsible for your energy, your choices, your presence. And the world notices, not because you're louder, but because you carry something rare. A stillness that no insult can shatter. A calm that doesn't rely on comfort. A clarity that came not from escaping chaos, but from walking straight through it and coming out unshaken. When the world pulls at your edges, remember, your strength is not in how loudly you react, but in how quietly you remain centered. Let them shout. Let life twist. You are not here to match the storm. You are here to master your calm. Watch the next video on your screen to keep sharpening your mind and steadying your spirit. You know that feeling, that weight. It sits in your chest before you even open your eyes. Another morning, same storm inside your head. The thoughts come fast. You're failing. You're falling behind. You're not enough. You tell yourself it's just a phase. You pretend you're fine. But deep down, something burns. And here's the truth no one likes to say out loud. Most people are not living. They're reacting. Reacting to fear. Choking on anxiety. Buried under anger they don't understand. You've been taught to fight your emotions. To push them down. To act strong while quietly unraveling. But what if that's the real problem? What if everything you were told about managing your mind is backwards? The Stoics didn't teach us to escape emotion. They taught us to confront it with clarity, to strip it of its illusion, to stop mistaking thoughts for truth. You have power over your mind, not outside events,
wrote Marcus Aurelius. So why do we spend every day trying to fix the external world while leaving our inner world to rot? This video isn't here to comfort you, it's here to challenge you. Because until you face what controls you, you'll never be free. If you're ready to stop living in reaction and start thinking with purpose, please subscribe. For the version of you that refuses to be ruled by chaos any longer, this is your step toward reclaiming inner peace. Let's begin. Fear doesn't always show up in the dramatic ways we expect. Sometimes it's quiet, it doesn't roar, it hums in the background, disguising itself as being careful or just thinking things through. It makes a home inside your decisions, shaping what you choose to say, what you choose to stay in, and what you silently walk away from. It convinces you that silence is safer than speaking, that waiting is wiser than trying, that it's better to avoid than to fail. And so you don't make the call. You don't have the conversation. You don't take the first step. You hesitate long enough for opportunities to fade, for connections to slip, for dreams to collect dust. All the while, fear whispers that it's protecting you from pain, from embarrassment, from disappointment. But in truth, it's protecting you from becoming who you're meant to be. And over time, you stop needing a reason to say no. It becomes automatic. You start calling it your personality. But it's not who you are. It's who fear has trained you to be. The tragedy is that most people never realize this until years have passed, until regret replaces hope. They look back and wonder how their life became so small, so repetitive, so painfully safe. Fear is clever like that. It never calls itself fear. It says, "You're just not ready." It says, "Let's wait for the right moment." But the right moment never comes because fear makes sure of it. You begin to measure your life by everything you've preserved instead of everything you've experienced. You protect your pride, your image, your comfort, but you lose momentum, depth, and joy. The Stoics saw this clearly. Marcus Aurelius wrote, "It is not death that a man should fear, but he should fear never beginning to live." That's what fear really costs you. Not just action, but aliveness. The kind of presence that only comes from doing the things that make your pulse quicken, your stomach flutter, your mind expand. Fear will offer you a quiet life, and if you're not careful, you'll accept that offer and call it peace. But it's not peace, it's paralysis. The shift doesn't begin by pretending fear isn't there. It begins the moment you admit it is. The moment you look it in the eye and ask, "What are you actually trying to protect me from?" That question breaks the spell, because most fear is not about real danger, it's about perceived threat. And the threat is almost always emotional. You're afraid of being rejected, of looking foolish, of being misunderstood. But none of those things will actually break you. What breaks people is the quiet ache of a life unlived, the weight of wondering what might have been. That's the kind of pain fear doesn't warn you about. It doesn't tell you that avoiding failure also means avoiding growth, that protecting your image might mean sacrificing your authenticity. It doesn't tell you that by trying to avoid disappointment, you end up disappointing yourself, slowly, silently, and repeatedly. Fear is not the villain. It's not even the enemy. It's a messenger. And when you stop running from it, when you actually listen, it often has something useful to say. But listening doesn't mean obeying. It means understanding. There's a difference. You can feel fear and still choose to move. You can carry it with you without letting it lead. Epictetus said, "No man is free who is not master of himself." And fear, when left unchecked, becomes the master. It writes the script. It decides the limits. And the longer it runs the show, the more you believe that this is just how life is supposed to feel. Heavy, careful, tense. But it's not. That's just what happens when your default setting becomes a void. You don't need to erase fear. You need to change your relationship with it. You need to recognize when it's speaking and learn to separate its voice from your own.
You are not the fear. You are the one hearing it. That space between the voice and the action, that's where your power lives. It's the space that allows you to observe, to pause, to choose. And that space expands the moment you stop labeling fear as weakness and start seeing it as a teacher. Because every fear, no matter how loud or subtle, points to something important, something you care about, something you haven't yet healed, or something you're meant to step into. Growth will always feel like fear at first. That's how you know you're on the edge of something real. Courage isn't the absence of fear, it's what happens when you act in spite of it. And no, it won't feel good immediately. It might feel terrifying, but underneath that discomfort is energy, motion, possibility. You'll never outrun fear, but you can stop running from it. You can turn and face it, and when you do, it often becomes smaller than you imagined. Less powerful, less permanent, and more often than not, you'll realize the thing you were afraid of was never actually real. It was a projection, a story, a shadow cast on a wall. Carl Jung once said, "What you resist not only persists, but will grow in size." That's what fear does when you deny it. But when you stop resisting, when you meet it with presence and ask what it's trying to teach, you reclaim your strength. You stop living under its rule. You begin to feel something you haven't felt in a long time. Movement. And from that movement, momentum. That's how freedom starts. Not with a massive leap, but with a quiet moment of honesty. The kind where you say, "I'm afraid, but I'm moving anyway." Because your life is too valuable to be dictated by shadows, and the only way to live fully is to stop letting fear choose for you. We've been conditioned to believe there are only two ways to deal with anger: explode or suppress. Say something you'll regret, or say nothing and regret it anyway. But both of these options keep you trapped, because they both come from the same place: disconnection. Disconnection from the message inside the anger, because that's what anger really is, a message. It doesn't come from weakness. It comes from something in you saying, "That's not okay." It's the voice of a boundary being crossed, a value being violated. But if you never slow down long enough to hear what it's trying to say, it turns into something else entirely. It becomes resentment, bitterness, passive aggression, and eventually exhaustion. You can only carry that tension for so long before it begins to break down your body and mind. Most people walk around with silent anger, anger they don't even realize they're carrying, the kind that started years ago but never found its way out. It hides in the way you overreact to small things, in the way you distrust people without knowing why, in the way your chest tightens when you think about a certain person or a certain memory. And because we're never taught to examine it, we normalize it. We call it personality. We say, "I just have a short fuse," or, "That's just how I am." But it's not who you are. It's what you haven't released. Or even more importantly, what you haven't understood. Seneca once wrote, "Anger, if not restrained, is frequently more hurtful to us than the injury that provokes it." And that's the tragedy. The damage anger causes when it goes unchecked is usually worse than what caused the anger in the first place. Not because anger is bad, but because it's powerful. And anything powerful that isn't understood becomes dangerous. You don't need to fear your anger. You need to get curious about it. You need to ask, "What part of me is hurt? What expectation was violated? What fear is hiding underneath this fire?" Because anger at its core is pain that hasn't found a voice. It's vulnerability that's armored itself for survival. But armor doesn't just protect, it isolates. And when you live armored, you can't connect, not even to yourself. So what does it look like to deal with anger differently? It looks like pausing. Not because you're weak, but because you're strong enough to hold the fire without throwing it. It looks like letting the feeling rise without letting it rule. It means not sending that message, not raising your voice, not reacting until you've asked the deeper questions. And sometimes, it means sitting in the discomfort until the story becomes clear. Anger always has a story,
And when you hear it fully, it often turns into something else. Clarity, sadness, grief, even compassion. That doesn't mean you excuse what happened. It means you stop letting it live rent-free in your body. There's a kind of quiet power in the person who feels deeply but responds wisely. The kind of person who can walk away instead of explode. Who can express

where you stop being a slave to emotion and start becoming a leader of it. Carl Jung once said, "Everything that irritates us about others can lead us to an understanding of ourselves." And that's the invitation anger gives us, not just to blame, but to see, to look inward, to uncover the part of us that still hurts, that still longs, that still remembers. The more honest you are about that part, the less power anger has to control you, and the more power you have to respond with depth, not just impulse. You won't always get it right. Sometimes the fire will still win. But each time you pause instead of explode, each time you question instead of assume, each time you choose understanding over reaction, you build something rare: emotional discipline, and with it, a different kind of freedom. The kind that doesn't require the world to behave in order for you to be at peace. The kind that allows you to feel the flame without being consumed by it. Anxiety is quiet but persuasive. It doesn't scream, it whispers just loud enough to make you doubt yourself. It pretends to help, offering you a sense of control. It wraps itself in logic and caution and responsibility. It says things like, "Just think it through one more time," or "Prepare for the worst, just in case." And it sounds like you. That's what makes it so powerful. It doesn't feel like a foreign voice. It feels like reason. But underneath that steady voice is a current of fear. Fear of uncertainty, fear of loss, fear of judgment, fear of falling apart. Anxiety convinces you that by obsessing over every possibility, you're staying ahead. But really, you're running in circles, exhausting yourself, rehearsing pain that doesn't exist. It starts small. A forgotten task, a strange look from someone, an upcoming deadline. And before you realize it, your heart rate has climbed, your mind is buzzing, and you're miles away from the present. You play out imaginary conversations, anticipate failures, and catastrophize the future. All while the real moment, the one you're actually in, passes by unnoticed. You're not solving anything. You're bracing. For what exactly? Something vague, something terrible, something you can't define but you can definitely feel. And because you can feel it, you assume it's real. But that's the trap. Feelings are not facts. They are experiences, not evidence. And anxiety is one of the most convincing feelings we have. This moment is what anxiety steals from you. It takes your presence, it takes your clarity, it takes your sense of agency. And the worst part is, you let it, thinking it's protecting you. But it's not. It's tricking you into living as if every thought deserves attention, as if every worry is a warning. But most aren't. Most are echoes, old patterns, familiar fears, thoughts you've had so many times they feel like truth. But if you looked at them closely, you'd realize they're just that. Thoughts, not predictions, not commands, just mental noise with good acting. You don't have to argue with every anxious thought. You don't need to dismantle every possibility. You just need to come back. Come back to the thing in front of you, to the sound of your breath, to the ground beneath your feet, to the task at hand. That's how you reclaim peace. Not by fixing the future, but by anchoring in the now. Because now is where your life is actually happening. Now is where your power lives. And the more often you return to it, the more you weaken anxiety's grip. Anxiety wants you to believe that the more you think, the more you're prepared. But the truth is, the more you think, the more you delay living. The mind is a beautiful servant, but a dangerous master. And when you let anxiety lead, it doesn't guide you forward. It traps you in a loop. You end up reliving the same fears in a thousand variations, none of which bring clarity or peace. Peace doesn't come from having all the answers. It comes from learning to live without needing all the answers, from learning to trust that you can handle whatever comes, when it comes. That trust isn't built in your head. It's built through experience. Through walking into the unknown and realizing it didn't destroy you. Through facing discomfort and surviving it. Through living through things you once feared and realizing you're still standing. Aristotle said,
Courage is the first of human qualities because it is the quality

safety which guarantees the others. And courage in the face of anxiety isn't the absence of fear. It's the decision to act anyway. It's showing up for your life even when your mind tells you to stay hidden. You don't owe your anxiety every moment of your day. You don't have to answer every what if. You don't have to fix every possible outcome. Sometimes you just have to breathe, to be here, to let the thought pass, and it will pass if you stop feeding it your attention. The more you anchor in the present, the quieter anxiety becomes. Not because it disappears, but because you're no longer giving it the final say. And that's all it ever needed to lose its power, your permission. So take it back, return to now, and let the rest unfold in its time. You are not your emotions. This simple truth can change everything, but it's not something we learn easily. We've all been there, caught in the wave of shame, the rush of fear, the heat of anger. Each feeling seems so intense, so all-consuming, that it's easy to believe they define us. The shame after a mistake. It makes you feel like you've failed at being a good person. The fear before taking a chance. It whispers that danger is lurking, that you're on the brink of disaster. The anger? It tells you that someone has wronged you, that you need to fight back. And suddenly, these emotions don't just pass through us, they become us. We start to believe that if we feel angry, then we are angry. If we feel anxious, we are anxious. We think the feeling is a command, not a signal. But emotions are not facts, they are indicators. They point to something deeper, something that's happening inside of you. But when we treat them as truths rather than messengers, we allow them to control our actions, shape our choices, and determine our worth. We live in a world that constantly tells us to be happy, to feel good, to get rid of negative emotions. But what if the goal isn't to avoid emotions? What if the goal is to learn how to live with them without letting them define us? What if feeling sadness, anxiety, or anger is not a weakness, but a signal that we're alive, that we care, that we're human? These emotions are natural. We don't need to suppress them, but we do need to understand them. If you've ever been caught in a storm of emotion, you're not weak. You're human. You are experiencing the full range of what it means to be alive. And that's not a failure. It's an invitation to grow. This doesn't mean you'll never feel sad, anxious, or angry again. It means you'll feel those things, but they won't control you. You'll learn to let them come and go, like weather patterns in the sky. They'll still be there, but they'll no longer be the force that drives your decisions. You are the one who gets to decide how to respond. That's where freedom lies, not in a life without negative emotions, but in a life where those emotions don't control your thoughts, actions, and identity. It's easy to get lost in your emotions. It's easy to think that what you feel is who you are. But the truth is, you are so much more than that. Your emotions are a part of you, but they don't define you. They don't get to tell you what to do or who to be. You are the one who gets to decide that. And once you realize that, you stop being a victim of your emotions. You stop reacting and you start responding with clarity and intention. And that's when your life begins to change. Not because the emotions go away, but because you choose to rise above them. You're not broken because you feel anger, fear, or shame. You're human, and that's a gift. But the real power comes when you understand that those emotions are signals, not commands. When you realize that you are the sky, not the storm, you reclaim your life, you reclaim your peace, and you reclaim your power to choose how to live in the face of adversity. And that is where true strength begins. So much of our suffering comes from one illusion, the belief that if we try hard enough, we can control everything. We try to control the people around us, their reactions, their opinions. We try to control our own thoughts, pushing them down or forcing them to be what we think they should be. And we try to control the future, imagining every possible outcome so we can be prepared for what might happen next. But here's the hard truth. You can't control any of it. No matter how much effort you pour into it, there will always be things beyond your grasp.
the weather, the traffic, the rude comment from a stranger. It's not yours to control. We spend so much of our energy trying to hold on to things that don't belong to us. And in doing so, we exhaust ourselves. But the Stoics, those ancient philosophers who faced wars, plagues, and the collapse of empires, they understood something crucial. Control is an illusion. And once you realize that, you can stop wasting energy on things you can't change, and instead, pour that energy where it truly matters, into the things you can control. The Stoics didn't seek control, they sought clarity. They understood that the only thing in life truly within their control was their own responses, their thoughts, and their actions. What someone else says or does, not yours. How they treat you or the world around you, not yours. But how you respond to it, that's always yours, always has been, always will be. And once you take responsibility for your own response, you gain the most powerful tool at your disposal, your mind. Because here's the thing, your power isn't in controlling the world around you, it's in how you relate to it. And this shift is so subtle, yet so profound. Once you stop trying to control the uncontrollable and focus instead on what you can actually influence, you begin to feel a freedom you've never known before. It's so easy to get lost in the illusion that we should be able to fix everything, our work, our relationships, our future. But as long as you're chasing control over things that aren't yours, you're setting yourself up for frustration and burnout. Traffic jams, they'll happen. Rude people, they'll show up no matter what you do. But your response to them? That's the one area where you have total control. That's where your power lies. The choice is yours. You can react, letting the world push you around, or you can choose how to respond, even when everything around you feels out of control. You're not powerless. You've just been spending your power in the wrong direction. The way you respond to the world around you is where you hold your real strength. And if you continue to give that power away, to let the outside world dictate your emotions, then you'll remain trapped in a cycle of stress and frustration. But if you reclaim that power, if you turn it inward and focus on what you can control, your thoughts, your actions, your reactions, you'll begin to live differently. You'll stop being the victim of circumstances and start becoming the creator of your experience. The more you practice this, the more you begin to realize that the external world doesn't have to dictate your inner peace. You can walk through the storm and remain calm. You can face the chaos and stay grounded. When you stop trying to control everything, when you let go of the need to manage the unmanageable, you open up space for peace, for clarity, for wisdom. The key here is to stop resisting what you can't control and start focusing on what you can. And what you can control is how you choose to react. That's where your power is. That's the shift from being the victim of life's circumstances to being the architect of your own experience. When you realize this, everything changes. You stop getting caught up in the little things, the traffic, the rude comments, the inconveniences of daily life. Instead, you see them as opportunities to practice the art of response. You stop waiting for the world to give you permission to feel at peace. You stop thinking that the perfect situation, the perfect moment, will arrive, and only then will you be able to relax. The truth is, there is no perfect moment. There is only now, and in this moment, you have the power to choose. When you focus on what you can control, your mind, your actions, your reactions, you start living life on your own terms. You stop letting external events dictate your happiness, and instead, you create your own peace. It's not about ignoring the difficulties, but about recognizing that you have the ability to rise above them. So, stop wasting your energy on trying to control everything. Turn your focus inward. That's where your power lies. It's always been there. Now it's time to claim it. Mastery of the mind doesn't happen overnight. It's a gradual process, built from the smallest moments, the tiniest decisions, and the subtle shifts you make in how you respond to life.
We often think that to change we need a grand, sweeping transformation. But real change happens when you begin with the smallest steps, when you stop reacting on autopilot and start engaging with your mind in a conscious, deliberate way. The truth is, you don't have to fix everything today. You don't have to solve all your problems at once. You don't even have to change your entire mindset in a single breath. What you need is to make a choice to pause instead of react, a choice to take a breath before you speak, a choice to observe your emotions rather than let them dictate your actions. Each small choice, each mindful moment builds upon the next. It's not about perfection, it's about progress. And that progress begins with a decision to stop fighting your emotions and start seeing them for what they are. Fear will show up. It always does. It doesn't need permission and it doesn't announce its arrival. It just slips in, quietly, insidiously. But when it does, you don't need to run from it. You don't need to try and outrun the feeling. Instead, listen to it. Let it speak. Ask yourself, why am I afraid? What is this fear really about? You may not have control over the fear itself, but you always have control over how you meet it. And when you choose to stop fleeing, you begin to dismantle its power. You don't need to act on every fear. Sometimes the act of acknowledging it is enough. The same goes for anger. Anger, when unexamined, can lead us to react in ways we regret. It flares up, pushing us to speak or act without thinking. But what if, instead of exploding, we simply paused? What if, before we let the anger control our words or actions, we stopped, breathed, and reflected? This shift, this simple pause, is where real transformation happens. Anger, like fear, is a signal. It's a message from within that something needs attention. But it's not an instruction to act rashly. Anger can be useful if you choose to channel it into understanding instead of explosion. Carl Jung once said, "Until you make the unconscious conscious, it will direct your life and you will call it fate." This is the key to breaking free from the autopilot of your thoughts and emotions. When you let your reactions run the show, you are living unconsciously. You're letting fear, anger, and anxiety drive your decisions without even realizing it. But when you make the decision to pause, to observe, to choose your response, you take back control. This is the point where you stop calling your life fate. This is the moment you reclaim your mind. The power is not in controlling every thought or emotion. It's in recognizing them as they arise and making a conscious choice about how to respond. This is where true mastery begins, not in eradicating negative emotions, but in learning how to sit with them, understand them, and choose your actions from a place of clarity, not impulse. You don't need to stop feeling fear, anger, or anxiety. You need to stop letting them dictate your life. You need to understand that emotions are not commands, they are signals. And when you learn to observe those signals without reacting immediately, you give yourself the space to make a better choice. The more you practice this, the more natural it becomes. It's like building a muscle. Each time you pause, you strengthen your ability to respond rather than react. Each time you choose awareness over impulse, you create a new habit. And over time, those small shifts build into lasting change. You don't have to wait for a life-changing event to start making these changes. It starts now, with the smallest moment of awareness, with one breath before you react, with one pause before you speak. That's all it takes to begin. Each small decision adds up, and as you start practicing this, you'll notice something remarkable. Your life begins to change. Not because the world around you changes, but because you begin to see it differently. You begin to engage with it consciously instead of reacting out of habit. And that's where the power lies, not in controlling everything that happens to you, but in controlling how you meet it. Mastery of the mind isn't about eliminating emotions or pretending that you never feel fear or anger. It's about understanding that these emotions don't define you. They don't control you.
They're simply part of the human experience, and when you learn to observe them, when you learn to pause and choose your response, you step into your true power. So, remember this. You don't have to fix everything today. You don't have to have all the answers. All you need to do is take the smallest step toward mastery, the smallest shift in how you respond to the world, one pause, one breath, one conscious decision. And in those moments, you'll find the power to change your life. You have the power to shape your life, not by controlling everything around you, but by choosing how you respond to it. Every moment you choose awareness over reaction, you're not just changing your actions, you're changing your destiny. This is your journey, your growth, and it starts with the smallest shift. Thank you for being part of Stoic Journal. If you're ready to dive deeper into mastering your mind and living with purpose, check out the next video on your screen. Keep growing, keep choosing, keep living with intention.

deep. People wonder if you know something they don't. You still hear the insults, you still see the drama, but it no longer enters your system. It touches you, but it doesn't move you. But let's be honest, how many times have you let one careless comment ruin your whole day? How many nights have you stared at the ceiling, replaying an argument, getting angry all over again, even though the moment's long gone? Most people don't live in peace. They live in reaction. They don't own their emotions. Their emotions own them. One insult, one rejection, one unexpected look, and their entire energy shifts. Not because the world is that powerful, but because they never learned how to take that power back. But here's the truth. Stoicism taught centuries ago, and neuroscience confirms today. You can become emotionally untouchable, not cold, not numb, but untouchable, like a mountain in a storm. The wind howls, the rain crashes, but the mountain doesn't move. That's the inner strength we're unlocking today. And once you've got it, you'll never be thrown off by what someone says. You'll never feel small because of someone else's mood. You'll never again be angry or bothered by anyone or anything. We're not just talking about staying calm. We're talking about complete emotional sovereignty, real stoic power, the kind Marcus Aurelius wrote about, not just to look wise, but to survive the weight of an empire without losing his soul. So, stay with me. What we're about to dive into will reshape how you see people, how you handle triggers, and most importantly, how you master you. And hey, if you appreciate what we're doing here, the clarity, the calm, the tools to live unshaken, there's just one small favor I'll ask. Hit the subscribe button. It's free. It helps more than you know. And it's the kind of support that keeps this content flowing. It's not them. It was never them. That's the first shift in perception you need to make if you want to stop being angry, triggered, or emotionally hijacked by others. You think it's the way they spoke to you, the disrespect in their tone, the way they dismissed your effort or rolled their eyes. But that's just the surface. What really stings is what those moments awaken inside you. Something deeper, something older, something you're not even fully aware is there. Carl Jung once said, "Until you make the unconscious conscious, it will direct your life and you will call it fate." That's what we do every time we blame other people for how we feel. We hand over the keys to our emotional state and then wonder why we're always being driven into chaos. But here's the truth. Nobody can make you feel anything without your participation. Anger, frustration, resentment, they're not caused by other people. They're caused by your response to them. And that response is shaped by the unresolved parts of you that you've been avoiding for years. Think about it. Two people can face the exact same insult. One brushes it off, the other stews in it for days. The insult didn't change. The difference is what it met inside. We're not reacting to what they said or did. We're reacting to what it touches in us. Old wounds, expectations, unquestioned beliefs. And more often than not, it's not even about the moment. It's about everything that moment reminds us of. When someone ignores you and you feel invisible, that pain isn't born in that second. It's a repetition, a mirror. Maybe it's reflecting all the times you felt overlooked growing up. When someone criticizes you and you explode, that reaction didn't come from the words themselves. It came from a need to protect an identity you've worked hard to maintain. Maybe being seen as competent or good or strong is so central to how you view yourself that even the slightest crack feels like a collapse. That's the real battlefield, not the conversation, not the coworker or the partner or the stranger online. It's what's happening in you. Aristotle said, "Knowing yourself is the beginning of all wisdom." And self-knowledge isn't just knowing what you like or what your goals are. It's understanding the places in you that still hurt, that still seek approval,
that still think peace has to come from being treated a certain way. Here's where the breakthrough begins. You are not your reaction. You are not your anger. You are not your pain. You are the one watching those things. You are the awareness underneath it all. The more you connect to that awareness, the less you need the outside world to behave perfectly in order for you to feel okay. That doesn't mean you have to tolerate disrespect. It means your peace is no longer dependent on the presence or absence of it. That's a whole different level of freedom. Because most people aren't really living, they're just reacting. One text ruins their whole morning. One comment online derails their whole mindset. One bad look from someone else, and they spiral into self-doubt. That's not living. That's surviving on emotional autopilot. But you can step off that ride, and it starts when you stop making them the villain in your story. The moment you stop saying, "They made me feel this way," and start saying, "Something in me responded to that," everything changes. You take back your power. You begin to ask better questions, not, "Why are they like this?" but, "Why does this bother me so much?" not, "Why are they so disrespectful?" but, "What am I holding on to that makes me so reactive to this?" That question, "What am I holding on to?" is where you'll find most of your answers. Plato once said, "The first and best victory is to conquer self." And conquering the self isn't about suppressing your emotions. It's about understanding where they come from and deciding if they still serve you. It's about noticing when your pride wants to fight back, when your ego wants to be right, and choosing not to be led by that. This isn't passivity, it's power. It's the power to choose your response, to feel the rise of emotion and not let it run your next move. That kind of control isn't something you're born with. It's something you train, like a muscle, like discipline, like presence. The people who trigger you the most, they're your greatest teachers. Not because they're wise or kind or helpful, but because they show you exactly where you're still attached, where you're still raw, where you've built an identity that depends on others treating you a certain way to feel valid. And when you use those moments as mirrors, not battlefields, you grow. That's the difference between reacting and evolving. Socrates once said, "Let him who would move the world first move himself." And that movement doesn't start with changing your environment. It starts with watching yourself more clearly, becoming aware of the stories you tell when something doesn't go your way, the assumptions you make.

the roles you play, the truths you hold on to without question. When you believe someone should treat you better and they don't, that gap between expectation and reality becomes suffering. But when you accept that people will act based on who they are, not who you are, you stop tying your emotions to their behavior. You become unshakable, because your peace is no longer reactive, it's rooted. You don't get offended as easily, you don't chase apologies, you don't need everyone to get you or agree with you or like you. You know who you are, and that knowing becomes your anchor, even when the storm hits, even when someone disrespects you, even when life feels unfair. Because you've stopped trying to control things that were never yours to control. You've stopped outsourcing your peace to people who are just as lost and reactive as you once were. You've stopped depending on the world to reflect back your worth. That's what Stoicism has always been about. Epictetus taught that we should concern ourselves only with what's within our control, our thoughts, our actions, our beliefs, everything else. What people say, what they do, how they treat us, is external. If you anchor your calm to the external, you'll never be steady. But if you learn to rest it in the internal, nothing can move you. That's the invitation, to move through life with grace. Not because life is gentle, but because you are grounded. To face criticism, rejection, misunderstanding, and remain clear, not numb, not shut down, but strong, centered, awake. The next time someone tries to provoke you, let it pass through. Don't deny the reaction, just don't identify with it. See it rise, watch it fall. Let it be what it is, a ripple, not a wave. And if it still gets to you, if the sting lingers, if the thoughts come back later, good. That's not failure, that's the doorway. That's where you walk through and say, ah, here's where I still need to do the work. Because the goal isn't to become emotionless. The goal is to become emotionally free, not controlled by impulses, not ruled by pride, but aware, intentional, unbothered, not because you avoid life, but because you face it so deeply, it no longer scares you. And when you live from that place, people notice. They may not say it out loud, but they feel it. The steadiness, the calm, the energy that says, you can bring me chaos, but you won't pull me into it. That's not arrogance, that's mastery. And if you've made it this far, there's a reason. Some part of you knows it's time to stop giving your peace away to people who don't even know what they're doing. Some part of you knows that your calm is too precious to keep handing out in exchange for approval, validation, or control. You weren't born knowing how to react to rejection. You didn't arrive in this world with a detailed manual that said, when someone disrespects you, flare up. When they ignore you, crumble. When they criticize you, defend your pride at all costs. Those reactions, the quick anger, the defensiveness, the need to prove something, those were learned, passed down, absorbed, like secondhand smoke. You didn't write the script, you just started playing the part. That's what makes this so powerful to realize. Most of what you think is you, your temperament, your triggers, the way you react under pressure, isn't actually you. It's conditioning, it's habit. It's a script that started writing itself long before you were aware it was even happening. Somewhere along the way, maybe someone taught you, directly or indirectly, that being ignored means you don't matter, that being challenged means you have to fight, that being wrong means you're not enough. These beliefs are like hidden code running quietly in the background of your life. And until you bring them into the light, they'll keep directing your reactions without your permission. Carl Jung said it best. Until you make the unconscious conscious, it will direct your life and you will call it fate. That means every emotional outburst, every sudden shutdown, every time you overthink something someone said, that's not fate, that's not your personality, that's programming. And programming

programming can be rewritten. But you can't change a script you're not aware you're acting out. So the work begins by becoming the observer, not the actor. You notice, you pause, you step back just far enough to ask, what part of me is speaking right now? That question, when asked sincerely, opens the door to everything. Because the moment you feel triggered, the moment something or someone lights a fire in you, it's easy to believe that fire is righteous, that it's justified. But strong emotion doesn't always mean truth. Often it just means the script got activated. And when you keep playing out the same emotional loops over and over with different people and different situations, you start to notice something strange. The actors keep changing. But the storyline, it's always the same. That's the giveaway. It's never really about them. It's about what they awaken. And most people never take the time to trace the fire back to the spark. They don't question the reaction. They just assume it's valid because it feels real. But intensity doesn't equal accuracy. Just because you feel it deeply doesn't mean it's rooted in clarity. And when you start to unpack those reactions, what you'll often find underneath isn't strength, it's fear. Fear of being seen a certain way, fear of not being heard, fear of not being enough. The script says, if I'm criticized, I must defend. But what if you didn't? What if you simply listened, filtered, and chose your response, not from fear, but from presence? That's authorship. That's what it means to take the pen back. It doesn't mean you never feel anger or sadness or discomfort again. It means you're no longer reacting from an unconscious place. You're responding with awareness. That space between trigger and reaction, that's where your freedom lives. Viktor Frankl, a man who survived unspeakable trauma, said it like this. Between stimulus and response, there is a space. In that space is our power to choose our response. In our response lies our growth and our freedom. Think about how different life feels when you stop reacting from the old script. Someone interrupts you, and instead of jumping to reclaim your voice, you observe. You breathe. You respond calmly, or maybe not at all. Not because you're weak, but because you've realized not every moment deserves your energy. You've stopped auditioning for people who don't hold the power to validate you. That shift isn't subtle, it's transformational. It's the moment you move from being emotionally controlled to emotionally in control. Not controlled as in robotic, controlled as in present, conscious, grounded. When you no longer need to prove or win or be right just to feel secure, you've won something much deeper than any argument could offer. And you begin to notice the scripts that once controlled you lose their grip. The need for approval fades. The fear of being misunderstood softens. The urge to match someone else's aggression with your own dissolves. You realize you don't have to mirror the chaos around you. You can be the calm that reminds people there's another way to live. Plato once said, "The first and greatest victory is to conquer yourself." He wasn't talking about domination. He was talking about discipline, self-awareness, the quiet strength of someone who knows their worth and doesn't need to scream it at the world. Because when you're still running an old script, it's not just your emotions that suffer. It's your relationships, your peace, your potential. How many doors have you closed because you reacted too quickly? How many connections have you damaged because the old story said, if they don't respect me immediately, cut them off? That story might have protected you once, but now, it's probably keeping you small. Taking authorship of your reactions means you're no longer a puppet of past pain. You start recognizing the patterns. You feel the heat rising, and instead of acting on it, you sit with it. You ask yourself, what would my highest self do here? And then you do that, even if it's hard, especially if it's hard. Socrates once said,
The unexamined life is not worth living. And if that feels too heavy, let's flip it. The examined life is where you find your peace. That's where you begin to experience something rare in this world. Sovereignty over your inner world. That's not something someone gives you. That's something you claim. And yes, it takes work. Yes, it's uncomfortable at times. Watching yourself isn't always fun. But neither is staying stuck in patterns that keep you reactive, restless, and resentful. When you stop reacting from the script, you start writing something new. You stop being the echo of every harsh word you've ever heard. You stop playing out roles written by fear, ego, or childhood defense mechanisms. You start living from choice. And people around you will feel the difference. They'll notice you don't flinch the way you used to. That you're not baited by sarcasm or passive aggression, that you don't need to win every interaction. You'll stop chasing closure from people who can't even give it to themselves. You'll stop needing every misunderstanding to be corrected. Sometimes you'll just let it go, not because you're defeated, but because you've chosen peace over performance. That's emotional authorship. That's power. And here's what's even more beautiful. When you start living this way, your presence becomes medicine for yourself, for others. You give people permission to slow down, to reflect, to drop their guard, because your stillness reminds them that maybe, just maybe, they don't have to keep playing the same roles either. So the next time you feel triggered, remember this, that first surge of emotion. It's not you, it's the script, and you don't have to follow it. You can pause, breathe, reclaim the pen, and write something better. Every time you do, you become less of a puppet and more of a presence, less of a reaction and more of a response. And that, right there, is the path to peace. Because the only real control you have is how you choose to show up. Not what they do, not what they say, just you, your awareness, your choices, your script. And if you've come this far and something in you is waking up, if this resonates in a way you didn't expect, it's not by accident. You were meant to hear it. You didn't lose control when they said the words. You lost it the moment you took them personally, that split second when your heart tightened, your jaw locked, and your mind began spinning with comebacks and judgments. That was the real surrender. The moment you got offended, you gave away your power. And most of us do it without even realizing. Not because we're weak, but because we've been trained to believe that offense is a natural, automatic response. Someone insults you, you feel wounded. Someone disagrees with you, you feel threatened. Someone misunderstands you, and suddenly you feel invisible. But what if that pain, that sting, that emotional drop wasn't something that happened to you, but something you allowed? We live in a world where offense is currency. It's how people bond, how they gain attention, how they define themselves, by what makes them angry. But when everything offends you, you're no longer responding to reality. You're reacting to a fragile self-image, one that requires constant protection and reinforcement. And that's exhausting. Aristotle once said, "Anybody can become angry, that is easy. But to be angry with the right person, to the right degree, at the right time, for the right purpose, and in the right way, is not within everybody's power." He was pointing to something most people overlook. Real emotional power isn't found in reaction. It's found in restraint, in discernment, in choosing what deserves your energy. Because here's the thing, offense is not objective. What hurts you might not even register for someone else. It's not the event, it's your interpretation. It's the story your mind tells the second something uncomfortable happens. They're disrespecting me. They don't value me. They're trying to hurt me. And once that narrative locks in, your nervous system reacts as if it's the truth. But offense isn't an alarm. It's a mirror. It reflects what parts of your identity are still fragile, still unhealed.
That's where your real work lives. Not in silencing the world around you, but in strengthening the world within you. Because when your sense of worth depends on everyone treating you perfectly, you're always at risk. One sharp word, one misstep, and your peace disappears. What makes someone truly unbothered isn't numbness, it's clarity. It's knowing that your value doesn't rise or fall based on someone else's opinion. It's knowing that you don't need everyone to understand you. You don't need every comment to be kind. You don't even need to be agreed with. What you need is to stop volunteering your power to people who haven't earned it. That power isn't something they take, it's something you give. Every time you let someone's words decide your mood, every time you shrink or explode to defend an identity, every time you let offense define the moment instead of your principles. And the more often that happens, the more you train your mind to look for disrespect, for betrayal, for injustice, even when it's not there. Plato warned us long ago, we can easily forgive a child who is afraid of the dark. The real tragedy of life is when men are afraid of the light. And this is exactly that. We become afraid of truth, of growth, of self-responsibility, because it means we can no longer blame the world for how we feel. And that's uncomfortable at first, but it's also freeing. Because if you're not responsible for your reactions, then you're just a puppet. You're always at the mercy of the next person's behavior. The next careless comment. The next disagreement. But if you are responsible, then everything changes. You realize you have options. You can pause, reflect, reframe, choose. You can learn to ask yourself better questions in the heat of the moment. Not, why are they like this? But, why does this hit me so hard? Not, how dare they? But, what part of me still needs this kind of validation? That level of self-honesty might sting at first, but it liberates you. Because it puts the focus back where it belongs, on your inner world. You start to see offense not as an injury, but as insight, as feedback, as a signal that something in you is still raw, still seeking approval, still trying to prove its worth. And when you can look at that without flinching, without running, without blaming, that's when you start to grow. Socrates once said, "The secret of change is to focus all of your energy not on fighting the old, but on building the new." Getting offended is often just fighting the old. Old beliefs, old stories, old defenses. But when you stop feeding that loop, you can start building something stronger. A new default, one rooted in confidence, in composure, in quiet strength. You stop reacting from your wounds and start responding from your values. You become harder to provoke, not because you're colder, but because you're wiser. Because you know the difference between something that's harmful and something that's just uncomfortable. Between disrespect and misunderstanding. Between actual threats and imagined ones. The moment you realize you don't have to respond to every challenge is the moment you step into a deeper kind of freedom. And that freedom isn't about letting people walk all over you. It's about refusing to let them walk inside your mind without permission. Let's say someone insults you. You hear it, you feel it, but you don't react. You don't internalize it. You watch it like a passing car. It's there. You see it, but it doesn't hit you. That's not detachment. That's self-respect. You respect yourself enough not to let a few careless words rewrite your self-image. And when you operate from that place, your energy changes. You stop needing to prove yourself in every interaction. You stop getting sucked into pointless arguments. You stop throwing away your peace like it's cheap. And people feel it. They may not say it, but they sense the difference. That groundedness, that emotional weight, that quiet command that says, "I'm not here to be triggered. I'm here to be free." Freedom, in this sense, isn't just about time or money or lifestyle. It's emotional sovereignty.
It's knowing that you are the one in charge of how you feel, not the world, not the crowd, not the algorithm, not the stranger in the comments. You. And yes, it's hard sometimes, especially when the insult feels personal, when it echoes something you already feared was true. That's when offense feels most justified. But it's also when the opportunity for growth is greatest, because it invites you to look inside and ask, is this something I believe about myself? If it is, work on it. If it's not, let it go. Either way, you win. Carl Jung said, everything that irritates us about others can lead us to an understanding of ourselves. That quote alone could change your life, if you take it seriously, because it shifts the whole focus from blame to clarity, from defensiveness to depth, from being a victim of every interaction to becoming the master of your inner experience. That doesn't mean you won't feel things. You will. You're human. But feeling something doesn't mean you have to act on it. And that's where power lives, in the space between the feeling and the action, in the choice to breathe instead of lash out, to listen instead of argue, to let the moment pass without turning it into a storm. So the next time you feel the sting of offense rising, remember, this is a fork in the road. You can give your power away or you can keep it. You can replay the insult in your head all night, or you can see it for what it is, a passing thought from someone who may not even understand themselves. Because in the end, what offends you reveals more about you than it does about them. It points to the edges of your ego, the cracks in your confidence, the places you're still not fully at peace with who you are, and when you heal those places, the world stops being so loud, so hostile, so threatening. You start to move differently, speak differently, think differently. You don't walk into every room trying to protect yourself. You walk in already whole. It's about knowing you don't need to be offended to stand strong. And when you finally stop giving it away, that power becomes yours again, fully, quietly, permanently. When someone lashes out, mocks you, or treats you coldly for no clear reason, your first instinct might be to take it personally, to believe it's an attack, to feel like you did something wrong or that you're somehow not enough. That's how we've been trained to think. If they're upset, it must be about us. If they're distant, we must have failed. But the truth, the deeper truth, is this. They're not attacking you. They're bleeding on you. That anger, that sarcasm, that sharp look, it's not a weapon aimed at your identity. It's a symptom of something unhealed in them. Pain has a way of leaking out. Sometimes it erupts. Sometimes it festers silently. But it always shows up somewhere. And often it lands on the people closest by. You just happen to be standing there when it spilled over. Carl Jung once said, knowing your own darkness is the best method for dealing with the darkness of other people. What he meant is this, the more you understand your own wounds, your own emotional history, the easier it becomes to see that others aren't trying to hurt you. They're trying to survive themselves. And sometimes survival looks like silence. Sometimes it looks like control. Sometimes it looks like cruelty. But in almost every case, it's just pain in disguise. Think about how you behave when you're hurting. Do you always communicate clearly? Are you always patient, open, and kind when you're overwhelmed, scared, or grieving something privately? Probably not. That's not because you're a bad person. It's because pain narrows the mind. It turns the heart inward. It shuts down empathy. And that's what happens to others too. But here's where most people get stuck. They think recognizing someone else's pain means excusing their behavior. It doesn't. You can still set boundaries. You can still say, this isn't okay. But you say it with clarity, not with confusion. You say it without tying their pain to your worth. Because when someone treats you with disrespect, the danger isn't just what they say or do.
It's what your mind makes of it, the interpretation, the story that forms. They ignored me, so I must not be valuable. They yelled at me, so maybe I deserved it. These quiet conclusions are where the real damage lives. But when you remember that their behavior is about them, not you, something changes. You stop absorbing the energy. You stop replaying the moment on a loop. You don't carry it into your sleep, your relationships, your self-image. You see the pain for what it is, misplaced, misdirected, misunderstood, but not yours to carry. Socrates taught that people are not angry at you. They are angry at themselves for not being able to manage you. That's a humbling thought. What seems like an attack is often a reaction to their own lack of control, their own inner chaos. Your calm, your confidence, your silence, it reminds them of what they haven't resolved. And sometimes that's enough to trigger them. It's not your job to fix them, but it is your responsibility not to internalize it. Because if you let their bleeding define you, you become a reflection of their wounds, not your truth. You start to react instead of respond. You match their tone. You mirror their dysfunction. And slowly, without noticing, you become part of the pain cycle too. But there's another path. One where you don't have to retaliate. One where you don't have to shrink. One where you simply stand in your strength and say, I see what this is, and it's not mine. That's not indifference. It's mastery. It's the kind of inner stillness that can only come when you realize your self-worth doesn't rise or fall with someone else's mood. Plato once wrote, "Be kind, for everyone you meet is fighting a hard battle." He didn't say everyone deserves your energy, but he did remind us that most people are carrying something invisible, an old betrayal, a deep fear, a relentless voice in their head that never lets them rest. And when that pressure builds, it erupts, often onto the wrong person. That doesn't mean you should accept mistreatment. It means you no longer mistake it for truth. This is how you hold your ground. You recognize the pain. You honor your own boundary. But you don't take the insult into your identity. You don't let someone else's behavior rewrite your story. You just let it pass. Not because you're weak, but because you're finally strong enough not to need their validation. And what happens over time is remarkable. You start to see patterns that were invisible before. You notice how often people lash out after being hurt, how quickly coldness follows insecurity, how silence often masks fear of rejection. Suddenly, the behavior that once confused or wounded you becomes easier to interpret. You stop guessing what's wrong with you and start understanding what's unresolved in them. That shift is subtle, but it's everything. It's the difference between spending hours trying to fix yourself to win someone's approval and spending that same time returning to your own peace. It's the difference between reacting with anger and responding with clarity. It's the difference between making someone else's wounds about you and letting them stay where they belong. But let's be honest, this isn't easy, especially when the words cut deep. When they come from someone you love or someone you trusted, in those moments it's natural to feel shaken. That's okay. You're not a robot. You're not here to be untouched. But you are here to be aware, to notice the reaction, to witness it, and then to remind yourself, this pain is theirs, not mine. Because the moment you internalize it, you make it part of your identity. And once it's in there, it becomes harder to shake. You carry it into the next interaction, the next relationship, the next version of yourself. And before you know it, your reflection is shaped not by truth, but by wounds that never belong to you. Aristotle said, "We are what we repeatedly do." Excellence, then, is not an act, but a habit. So is peace. So is presence. So is emotional freedom. It's not a one-time epiphany. It's a daily choice. To return to your center, to see things clearly, to feel the pain without becoming it.
The next time someone is sharp with you, try this. Pause. Take one breath, then say silently, "This is their storm, not mine." You don't need to fix it. You don't need to understand it. You just need to know that it's not a reflection of you. And if that helps even once,

what's happening around you without letting it redefine what's happening within you. So when the world gets loud and the comments get sharp and the people around you forget their own worth and try to project it onto you, stay rooted, not defensive, not dismissive, just steady. No one tells you this when you're young, but the deepest emotional pain you'll feel in life often won't come from what people do. It'll come from what you expected them to do, and they didn't. That sting you carry, the disappointment that lingers, the tension you replay in your head late at night, it's usually not about the words said or the silence that followed. It's about the invisible contract you were holding on to, the one that said, if I'm kind, they'll respect me. If I show up, they'll value me. If I'm honest, they'll never hurt me. But no one signed that contract except you. And when life doesn't follow your script, it feels like betrayal. But it's not betrayal. It's life being life. It's people being human. And it's you slowly learning that your expectations were never guarantees. They were silent demands that the world didn't agree to. Aristotle once said, "Hope is a waking dream." But unexamined expectations? They're more like sleeping traps. You walk into them blindly, thinking the world owes you something, thinking people will love you the way you love them, thinking fairness is a rule, not a hope. And when those expectations collapse, it doesn't just hurt. It breaks a version of reality you thought was secure. We don't often realize it, but most of our emotional suffering is self-authored. Not consciously, not with malice, but through the quiet, constant creation of inner contracts. With our friends, our partners, our family, even with strangers. We walk through life believing, if I do this, I should get that. But life doesn't work like a vending machine. You don't insert kindness and always get appreciation. You don't give your best and automatically receive fairness. People don't play by rules they never knew they were part of. And that's where the pain comes from. When someone forgets to acknowledge your effort, it cuts. Not because of the act itself, but because of what you expected in return. When you open up to someone and they pull away, it burns. Not because sharing was wrong, but because you assumed they'd hold space for you. We don't just get hurt by what happens. We get hurt by what we thought should happen instead. Carl Jung said, "The most terrifying thing is to accept oneself completely." But I'd add that the most freeing thing might be to accept others as they are too. Not as we hoped they'd be, not as we assumed they'd act, but as they actually show up. Because when you stop expecting people to behave like versions of themselves you created in your mind, you finally let reality breathe. And with that breath comes peace. This doesn't mean giving up on standards. It doesn't mean settling or tolerating harm. It means learning the difference between a value and an expectation. A value is how you choose to live. An expectation is how you believe others should live in response. One gives you power. The other slowly drains it. Plato once said, "Wise men speak because they have something to say, fools because they have to say something." In a similar way, wise people give because it's who they are, not because they're trying to force an outcome. When you remove the hidden strings from your actions, you start doing things from love, not leverage. You expected them to do and never questioned until it was too late. Socrates reminded us, "The only true wisdom is in knowing you know nothing. That includes knowing how someone should respond or what someone should feel. The truth is, we barely understand ourselves fully." So expecting others to meet us exactly where we think they should, at the exact emotional level we hoped for, that's setting yourself up to suffer. What if you started giving without needing something in return? What if you loved people for who they are, not who you hope they'll become? What if you let kindness be your baseline, not your bargaining chip? That's not weakness, that's emotional freedom. Because the moment you let go of the emotional contracts,
those silent

agreements where you believed your effort should guarantee you something, you start seeing people and situations more clearly. You respond based on values, not resentments. You stop punishing people for failing to fulfill roles they never auditioned for. It's not easy at first. The ego loves to keep score. I did this. Why didn't they do that? But the soul doesn't play that game. The soul gives. The soul forgives. The soul moves on. Not to avoid pain, but because it knows clinging to invisible contracts only leads to bitterness. And that bitterness, it's like drinking poison and waiting for someone else to feel it. Let it go. Write a new kind of contract, one that only involves you. One that says, I will speak honestly. I will show up fully. I will act with integrity. Not because I expect a return, but because that's who I've chosen to be. That's where real strength begins. That's where you stop being controlled by disappointment. Because disappointment doesn't come from others. It comes from your story about them. Carl Jung also said, everything that irritates us about others can lead us to an understanding of ourselves. And what irritates us most? When people don't act how we imagined. When reality doesn't match the emotional contract we were secretly holding. But instead of using that as fuel for frustration, use it as fuel for growth. Ali, if I'm successful, everyone should respect me. These rules seem invisible, but you feel them every time someone touches a nerve. Every time someone questions you, interrupts you, underestimates you, or doesn't see you the way you see yourself, something inside tightens. And it's not just discomfort, it's fear. Fear that this identity you've built is being challenged. Being willing to let them soften. Being willing to let them soften. Being willing to question them. Because when you ask, who am I, really? Most people respond with roles, titles, labels. I'm a good person. I'm a leader. I'm not someone who gets disrespected. But these identities are often built defensively, not to express who we are, but to avoid who we fear being. So we hold tightly to them, and the tighter we hold, the more easily we break. What if your identity contract didn't need to be defended? What if you didn't need to be seen as right all the time, or strong all the time, or unbothered all the time? What if you could just be, without explanation, without apology, without the mental gymnastics of proving who you are? Socrates reminded us, the unexamined life is not worth living, and when you stop to really examine your emotional patterns, what you often find is that pain follows protection. The more you protect an identity, the more vulnerable you become to anything that threatens it. That's not confidence, that's prison. Because then your peace depends on how others see you, how they speak to you, whether they get you or not. But freedom. Freedom is knowing who you are at your core, beyond the job, the compliments, the reputation. It's being secure when someone else questions your behavior. It's being rooted in your values, even when someone misunderstands your actions. It's the quiet knowing that you don't have to be seen as perfect to be whole. Aristotle believed that knowing yourself is the beginning of all wisdom, but knowing yourself means more than just being aware of your preferences or goals. It means being willing to dismantle the identity you've built if it's keeping you from peace. It means asking, is this version of me helping me grow or just keeping me safe? Safe from judgment, safe from rejection, safe, still learning, still evolving, still unfinished. And when you let go of the identity contract, something surprising happens. You become less reactive. You stop seeing every disagreement as a personal attack. You stop needing every interaction to affirm who you are. You don't need to correct every misunderstanding. You don't need to chase every lost perception. You can let people think what they think, because you know who you are and that knowing doesn't need defending. But here's the paradox.
The ego convinces you that defending your image is strength, that being seen as certain, unshakable, and always composed is the goal. But real strength is humility. It's being able to say, "Yes, I used to believe that. I've changed. Or maybe I was wrong. Or I don't need to convince you." That's not weakness, that's power. Because now your identity isn't rigid. It's alive. It breathes. It adapts. It evolves. And it doesn't collapse every time someone pushes back. Think about how much energy you've spent trying to manage your image. How many words you've used to explain yourself. How many moments you've lost replaying a comment or conversation just because someone didn't see you the way you wanted to be seen. That's not living, that's reacting. And reaction is always rooted in fear. Fear of being misunderstood. Fear of not being enough. Fear that if the image cracks, you'll fall apart. But you won't. Because you are not the image, you are the awareness behind it. Carl Jung also said, "The privilege of a lifetime is to become who you truly are. Not who you were told to be, not who you think you have to be, who you truly are when you strip away the labels, the pressure, the performance. That version of you doesn't need applause, it doesn't need defense, it just exists, steady, present, and real." And when you start living from that place, you become untouchable in a different way. Not because nothing affects you, but because nothing defines you without your permission. You're no longer chained to reactions. You respond from clarity, from wholeness, from depth. That's why the person you think you are, the one you've been holding on to, is often the root of your suffering. Because as long as your peace depends on protecting that version, you'll never feel safe. You'll always be chasing approval, dodging criticism, trying to stay inside the lines of an identity that may have served you once, but now just limits you. So tear up the contract. You don't need to be the smartest in the room, or the most respected, or the most agreeable. You just need to be honest with yourself about what you're still clinging to, about the parts of you that still feel like they need to earn love, respect, or belonging. Guided by truth, your truth. The one that doesn't require performance or perfection, just presence. At some point you learn to wear a mask, not the kind you see in costume shops, but the invisible kind. The smile when you're hurt, the silence when you want to scream, the confidence that hides uncertainty. It didn't happen all at once. Maybe you started shrinking your truth in a relationship to keep the peace. Maybe you held back your pain to avoid being seen as dramatic. Or maybe you overachieved, overexplained, overcompensated, just to feel like you were finally enough. The mask isn't evil. It was born from survival, from moments when you felt it was safer to perform than to be seen. It helped you navigate a world that isn't always kind to authenticity. But as time went on, the mask stopped being a tool and started becoming your identity. You forgot where it ended and you began. And now you're exhausted. Not because you're weak, but because living out of alignment is one of the heaviest things a person can carry. Every interaction becomes a calculation. Every conversation a performance. Every room you walk into feels like a stage where you have to measure your words, tone down your opinions, or play the part others expect of you. Carl Jung said, "The privilege of a lifetime is to become who you truly are." But before you can become that person, you have to let go of who you're pretending to be. The version of yourself built to impress, to protect, to please. That version might have gotten you approval, but it never brought you peace. It might have kept you liked, but it didn't make you feel loved, not really, because you always knew deep down they weren't loving you, just the mask. And that's where the suffering begins. Because pretending is a kind of betrayal, a soft one, a subtle one, but a betrayal nonetheless.
Every time you silence your truth to be accepted, a piece of your soul pays the price. Every time you laugh at something that hurts you, downplay your needs, or act unaffected when you're actually falling apart, the gap between who you are and who you present widens. Socrates once said, "To know thyself is the beginning of wisdom." But knowing yourself requires looking at the parts you've hidden, not just from others, but from yourself. It means asking the hard questions. Who am I when no one is watching? What do I believe when I stop trying to be agreeable? What do I actually want, not just what's expected? The answers might shake you. They might unravel the persona you've spent years building. But what's waiting on the other side is something infinitely more real and more peaceful. Because when you burn the mask, you stop negotiating for belonging. You stop earning your worth through performance. You stop being afraid of being misunderstood because you finally understand yourself. Aristotle said, "Happiness belongs to the self-sufficient." And self-sufficiency isn't just about material independence. It's about emotional sovereignty. It's the ability to show up as you are, unapologetically, and let the world respond however it will. Some people will draw closer, some will walk away. But either way, you're finally being seen, not for the role, not for the reputation, but for the soul beneath it all. There's a kind of freedom that only comes when you stop protecting the mask. It's not loud, it's not dramatic, it's quiet and steady. It looks like speaking honestly, even when your voice trembles. It looks like choosing peace over perfection. It looks like no longer needing to prove your value in every room you walk into. And no, it doesn't mean you abandon growth. It means you grow from truth, not pressure. It means you develop, not to become what you already are. You're not chasing wholeness anymore. You're coming back to it. When you live without a mask, your presence becomes magnetic. Not because you're trying to be impressive, but because you're real. Because people can sense when someone is grounded in their truth. There's a quiet strength in it. A peace that doesn't need to be explained. The world may not always reward it. But your soul will self completely. But if you can do that, if you can look at your fears, flaws and desires without turning away, you'll stop needing the mask. Because now, you're not hiding from others. You're no longer hiding from yourself. Most people walk through life hoping it'll be smooth, calm, predictable. They say things like, "I just want peace," or "I can't handle another problem right now," as if life is supposed to wait until they feel ready. But life doesn't ask for your permission. Chaos doesn't knock before it enters. The question is never if it'll arrive, it's how you'll handle it when it does. That's the difference between being reactive and being ready. Emotional resilience isn't built in peaceful moments. It's built before the storm, in silence, through something the Stoics called premeditatio malorum, the premeditation of evils. The idea was simple but powerful. Visualize what could go wrong before it does, so you're not blindsided by it. Not to create fear, not to attract suffering, but to rehearse your response, to train your mind for impact before impact hits. Most people don't do this. They walk around with unspoken assumptions. Today will go well, people will be respectful, nothing will go wrong. So when someone's rude, when a plan falls apart, when emotions run high, they collapse. Not because of rehearsal, so do performers, soldiers, surgeons. Why not you? When you rehearse chaos before it finds you, you shift from being emotional. But if you've rehearsed the bumps, you glide over them. Not because they don't hurt, but because they don't surprise you. Socrates once said, "The secret of change is to focus all of your energy not on fighting the old, but on building the new." Rehearsing chaos isn't about obsessing over the past. It's about building new wiring in your mind. So when tension comes, you don't default to panic or blame. You default to stillness.
You become like a ship that doesn't sink when the waves hit. Not because it never encountered a storm, but because it was built for it. That's what you're doing every time you mentally walk through a difficult moment and train your reaction, not to be perfect, but to be present. Not to control the world, but to stay in control of yourself. And here's what happens when you live this way. The world stops feeling so threatening, not because it changes, but because you change. You stop fearing people's opinions because you've already rehearsed, not needing them. You stop dreading tough conversations because you've already imagined staying grounded through them. You stop reacting to every inconvenience like it's personal, because you've trained your mind to see it as a test, not an attack. Peace is a practice. Strength is a rehearsal. You don't become calm by accident. You become calm by choice, made over and over again in your thoughts before the moment arrives. So start small. Each morning ask yourself, what could challenge me today? Who might frustrate me? What could go wrong? And then see yourself responding, not with anger or fear, but with awareness. Breathe into it. Don't run from the scenario. Meet it with your mind. That's your mental gym. That's where resilience is born. It's not the pain that breaks you. It's the fact that you didn't see it coming. The betrayal, the silence, the shift in someone's energy. The moment it hits, your chest tightens, not just from the sting of it, but from the shock. How could they do this? Why now? Where did this come from? That's the real wound. The pain is sharp, yes, but the surprise is what makes it unbearable. You expected something else, that's why it hurts. You assumed loyalty would be returned, that your effort would be seen, that someone would treat you the way you would have treated them. And when they didn't, it shattered not just the moment, but your belief in how things were supposed to go. It wasn't just heartbreak, it was the disruption of your inner world. We don't suffer most from injury, we suffer from disorientation. Aristotle once said, "The aim of the wise is not to secure pleasure, but to avoid pain." But even the wise cannot avoid all pain. What they do avoid is being shocked by it, because they expect it. Not in a cynical way, but in a prepared way. They rehearse the possibility. They leave space for life to be unpredictable, for people to be imperfect. And in that space, they cushion themselves from collapse. The moment you think the world owes you consistency, you've set yourself up to be knocked off center. You might not realize it, but you're carrying expectations around like invisible glass towers. You build them without warning. You stack them on people, on plans, on circumstances. And when life bumps into them, and it always does, they crash. And you call it pain. But it wasn't the bump, it was the blindness. You didn't think it could happen, that they could change, that life could turn left so quickly, and so you crumble. Not because you're weak, but because surprise feels like betrayal. And betrayal, even when unintentional, shakes the foundation. Carl Jung said, "What you resist persists." And we resist acknowledging that people are unpredictable, that outcomes can shift, that tomorrow is not promised. So we cling to how we think things should unfold. And when they don't, we interpret the change as suffering. But what if you stopped expecting smoothness? What if instead you built your internal world with enough flexibility to absorb the impact? That doesn't mean living in fear. It means walking into life with open eyes, seeing things clearly, preparing your mind, not for disaster, but for reality. The Stoics understood this. They practiced premeditatio malorum, the premeditation of adversity. They would wake up and ask themselves, who might upset me today? What hardship could I face? Not because they were pessimists, but because they knew that pain is inevitable. But being shocked by it is optional. It's the difference between being hit and being hit off guard. You've felt this before. The moment you were criticized out of nowhere. The breakup you didn't expect.
the job you thought was secure that suddenly vanished, the pain itself you could have handled, but the story your mind told, the story that said this isn't how it was supposed to go, that's what broke you. Socrates reminded us, he who is not contented with what he has would not be contented with what he would like to have. That includes emotional expectations. If you demand constant ease, constant praise, constant alignment with your ideals, then you'll live in a state of emotional fragility. Every deviation becomes devastation. But when you begin to expect that pain is part of the journey, not the enemy, but the teacher, you start to move differently. You stop reacting like a victim and start responding like a student. You stop asking, "Why me?" and start asking, "What now?" The surprise fades, the shock softens, and what remains is clarity. That clarity says, "Yes, it hurts. But no, I'm not broken." It says, "I didn't see this coming, but I was ready anyway." That's a powerful place to live from. It's not about anticipating every event. You can't. Life will always hold surprises, but it is about shifting your relationship to those surprises. Learning not to build your identity around what you expect, but around how you adapt. When someone lets you down, it doesn't shake your foundation, because you never built it on them in the first place. When plans fall through, you adjust, because you never believed control was your security. When life turns suddenly, you pause, because your strength comes from response, not prediction. This mindset won't eliminate pain, but it will eliminate the extra pain, the confusion, the disbelief, the spiraling. It will allow you to feel what's real without being consumed by what's imagined. Plato said, "Reality is created by the mind. We can change our reality by changing our mind." When you stop believing that life must always align with your hopes and start accepting that it often won't, you stop being thrown every time it doesn't. You become steady. You become ready. And in that readiness, peace begins to grow. So the next time life hits hard, pause, ask yourself, is this pain real or is this the result of surprise? And if it's the surprise, smile quietly. You just found your edge. Now it's time to round it out. Anger doesn't always shout. Sometimes it simmers, sometimes it explodes, sometimes it looks like control, and sometimes it looks like collapse. But almost every time, if you really strip it down, it's not about the principle, it's about the ego. That voice inside that whispers, "How dare they?" The one that takes things personally, that needs to be right, that equates being challenged with being disrespected. The truth is, anger, especially the kind that owns you, isn't a noble defender of justice. It's usually just pride in a costume. We love to think our anger is justified. We say things like, "I'm just standing up for myself," or "I won't let anyone treat me that way." But beneath those phrases is often a fragile identity trying to protect itself from being pierced. We confuse ego preservation with personal integrity. But they're not the same. Carl Jung said, "Everything that irritates us about others can lead us to an understanding of ourselves. That irritation, that quick rise of emotion, it's a flare. Not from the world, but from within. It signals where we've attached our worth to something external, someone's approval, someone's tone, someone's understanding. And when that external thing shifts, our ego scrambles. It panics, it burns, and that fire becomes our reaction. Anger can feel powerful. It can feel clarifying, even addictive, because it gives you something to hold when things feel out of control. It becomes a mask for deeper emotions you don't want to face: shame, insecurity, fear of not being seen. And so instead of asking, "Why does this hurt?" you say, "They shouldn't have done that." The attention shifts outward. The energy turns defensive. The wound hides. Socrates once said,
An unexamined life is not worth living, and an unexamined anger is especially dangerous, because it convinces you that it's noble, that it's honest, that it's who you are. But anger, left unexamined, becomes a tool of the ego. It doesn't ask for truth. It demands dominance. It doesn't seek peace. It seeks validation. We've all felt it, that moment when someone interrupts you and your body tightens, when you're criticized and your pride jumps in to defend, when you're misunderstood and you feel the urge to correct, to shout, to prove. But those reactions don't come from clarity. They come from identity, from the unconscious belief that I must be seen a certain way or I am not enough. Aristotle said, anybody can become angry, that is easy. But to be angry with the right person, to the right degree, at the right time, for the right purpose, and in the right way, that is not easy. That kind of anger is rare, because most people don't pause to check the source. They just let it spill, onto loved ones, onto strangers, onto themselves, and then they live in the aftermath, apologies, guilt, distance, regret. But what if you did pause? What if, in that heated moment, instead of speaking from fire, you asked yourself, what part of me feels threatened right now? That question softens the edges. It brings light to the ego's grip, and once you see it, you're not held hostage by it anymore. The ego thrives in silence, in your silence. It grows when you don't examine your reactions. When you confuse volume with truth, when you let pride speak louder than presence. But when you bring awareness into the heat, the ego shrinks, not instantly, but steadily. This isn't about becoming emotionless, it's about becoming conscious, so that your anger doesn't destroy what you're trying to protect, so that you stop fighting for your identity and start living from your essence. There's a difference. One is reactive, defensive, exhausting. The other is calm, grounded, free. Plato said, wise men speak because they have something to say, fools because they have to say something. When anger rules you, you have to say something. You feel compelled to defend, to prove, to explain. But when you're grounded in truth, you can speak only when it serves peace. You can stay silent, not out of weakness, but out of power. And here's the paradox. The less you act from ego, the more people feel your strength. You stop chasing validation and start radiating stability. You stop needing to win arguments and start owning your energy. People feel safer around you, not because you're passive, but because you're not explosive, because your calm is real. So when anger comes, and it will, don't fight it, don't shame it. Just slow it down, peel it back. Ask yourself, what am I protecting right now? What belief about myself feels at risk? And then breathe. Because that breath, that space, that's where you take your power back. You won't always get it right. You'll snap sometimes. That's okay. Growth isn't perfect. But every time you choose reflection over reaction, you rewrite the script. You become less controlled by pride, more anchored in truth. Most people think power is loud, that it looks like dominance, quick words, sharp comebacks, that if you don't speak up immediately, you've lost the moment. But real power, deep, grounded, unshakable power, often looks like stillness. Not because you have nothing to say, but because you're strong enough to wait. Because you've realized that silence isn't weakness, it's wisdom. In the space between reaction and response, there's a door. Most people rush right past it. Something gets said, emotions rise, and the mouth opens before the mind catches up. But when you pause, when you say nothing and feel everything, you enter that door. That's where awareness lives. That's where you stop being driven by emotion and start observing it. Carl Jung once said, until you make the unconscious conscious, it will direct your life and you will call it fate. The sacred pause is how you begin making the unconscious conscious.
It's how you step outside the automatic programming, the defensiveness, the insecurity, the ego, and ask, what's really going on in me right now? That one breath, that one beat of silence, tells you more than 1,000 words ever could. It shows you where your wounds are, where your triggers live, where your values begin and your pride ends. It reveals whether you're about to speak from clarity or from fear, whether what you're about to say is helpful or just habitual. We live in a culture that idolizes speed, quick replies, instant opinions, but wisdom doesn't rush, truth doesn't shout, and the people who've mastered themselves the most aren't the ones with the best arguments, they're the ones who can hold silence without needing to fill it. Aristotle said, "Knowing yourself is the beginning of all wisdom," but self-knowledge doesn't arrive in the middle of an emotional storm. It comes in the stillness, in the pause, in the choice not to lash out just because something stung. When you feel everything, without reacting to all of it, you gain access to something most people never touch, discernment. You learn the difference between pain and truth, between urgency and importance, between what needs to be said now and what's better left unspoken. Sometimes, the most powerful thing you can do is not defend yourself, not because you're surrendering, but because you no longer need every moment to prove something. You're not building your identity on reactions anymore. You've outgrown that. You'd rather be at peace than be right. You'd rather be aligned than be loud. Socrates reminded us, the greatest way to live with honor in this world is to be what we pretend to be. And most of us pretend to be strong. But strength isn't in dominance, it's in discipline, in the ability to hold your energy, to observe the chaos without becoming it, to stay grounded even when your emotions beg you to speak. This doesn't mean you suppress how you feel. It means you feel more, not less. You feel deeper. Because when you don't rush to react, you finally hear the full message your emotions are trying to send. You realize that the anger is protecting something vulnerable, that the sadness isn't weakness, it's longing, that the anxiety is pointing to where you still seek control, and you can sit with all of it without judgment. This is emotional sovereignty, the ability to respond from awareness rather than react from conditioning. And the beautiful part? That pause grows stronger every time you choose it. Every moment you decide to wait, to breathe, to feel without responding, you're strengthening a muscle. You're retraining your nervous system. You're becoming a calmer, more powerful version of yourself. One who can weather storms, not because they don't hurt, but because you're no longer swept away by every wave. Plato said, "Wise men speak because they have something to say, fools because they have to say something." The sacred pause gives you time to discover which one you're about to be. And if you wait long enough, if you let the emotion pass through fully, you'll notice something remarkable. What felt like urgency often fades. What felt like injustice often softens. What felt like an emergency often turns out to be just another test of your presence. Saying nothing doesn't mean you do nothing. It means you choose what comes next, rather than letting emotion choose for you. That's real freedom. That's what separates those who are owned by their reactions from those who own their responses. So the next time your emotions rise, pause. Say nothing. Feel everything. Let the moment show you who you really are underneath the impulse. Let it teach you about your patterns, your growth, your inner landscape. Let the silence speak louder than your ego, because your true power doesn't come from what you say. It comes from what you don't need to say. It's easy to point the finger outward, to say they disrespected you, they triggered you, they made you feel small. The mind does it so quickly, so naturally. Someone rolls their eyes, interrupts you, forgets to include you, and instantly the blame lands outside.
But what if the discomfort you feel in those moments doesn't actually come from them? What if the mirror isn't facing outward at all? What if it's turned inward? What if the reflection you're reacting to is your own? It's not them, it's what they awakened in you. Carl Jung said, "Everything that irritates us about others can lead us to an understanding of ourselves." That irritation, that tightness in your chest, that heat behind your eyes, it's a flare, not a weapon, not an attack. A flare pointing you toward an unhealed part of yourself. And if you're willing to look, really look, you'll see it's not the other person you're at war with. It's the story you've been telling yourself for years. The story that says you have to be liked to be worthy. That you must always be right to be respected. That if someone doesn't choose you, there must be something wrong with you. These stories live deep. And they sit silently until someone, usually unintentionally, bumps into them. When that happens, it's not their behavior alone that hurts. It's the echo of the wound inside. That's why the same situation can make one person explode and another stay calm. It's not the moment, it's the meaning, the filter, the history underneath. Think about it. You're ignored in a conversation. One part of you brushes it off. Another part spirals. Why? Because being ignored might not just feel rude, it might remind you of something older. A moment where you felt invisible as a child. A time when your voice didn't matter. The pain isn't new. It's been waiting. And the other person just held up the mirror. But most people don't pause long enough to see that. They react. They point. They push away the discomfort instead of pulling it closer and asking, "Why does this moment feel so sharp?" The world becomes a minefield full of potential threats. When in truth, the only thing that's being threatened is an idea you've wrapped around your identity. Aristotle said, "Knowing yourself is the beginning of all wisdom." But self-knowledge isn't always pleasant. It asks you to stop blaming and start investigating. It requires the courage to say, "It's not just what they did, it's what it touched in me." That shift is hard, but it's the doorway. Because once you take responsibility for your reaction, you regain power. Not power over others, power over yourself. You stop being controlled by every glance, every tone, every offhand comment. You see the trigger, you feel the pain. But now, instead of projecting it outward, you trace it inward, and that tracing leads you somewhere real. You may find an old belief that no longer serves you, or a part of yourself you've been neglecting, or a version of you that still feels 10 years old and unworthy. And suddenly, the moment that looked like rejection becomes an invitation to heal, not just defend. Socrates once said, "The shortest and surest way to live with honor in the world is to be in reality what we would appear to be." And in reality, we are not as calm as we pretend to be, not as healed, not as unfazed. The mirror moments, the ones that provoke us, reveal where the work is still unfinished. And that's not failure, that's guidance. You don't need to be ashamed of your reactions. You just need to be curious about them, to sit with them long enough to ask, "What part of me still believes this?" Because once you see it, really see it, you can begin to choose differently. The next time someone disrespects you, pause. Ask, "What belief about myself is being activated right now?" The next time someone leaves you out, ask, "Why does this make me feel abandoned?" You'll start to notice a pattern. You'll stop reacting to the person and start responding to the pain. And that's when healing begins. Because when you realize that the mirror is inside, you stop needing the world to fix itself for you to be okay. You stop demanding perfect behavior from imperfect people just so you can feel whole. You no longer require constant reassurance, constant agreement, constant validation. You understand that the world will keep reflecting, and your job is to keep looking. Plato said,
The greatest wealth is to live content with little. That includes needing little from others to maintain your peace. When your sense of stability comes from self-awareness, not external behavior, you become far more resilient, far more grounded, far more present. And when you live like that, people notice. Not because you tell them, but because you stop reacting like someone desperate to control the narrative. You stop fighting shadows. You stop chasing apologies. You let people be who they are, and let those moments teach you about who you are. So the next time someone shows you something uncomfortable, don't just flinch and walk away. Don't rush to defend or correct. Ask yourself, what is this showing me about me? Most people live trapped inside their own reactions. They hear a tone, see a look, feel an energy shift, and suddenly they're deep in it, defending themselves, overthinking, matching the other person's mood without even realizing it. But what if you could pull back? What if, in the middle of the moment, you didn't have to be the person experiencing it? You could simply watch them, like you're not you. That shift is subtle, but it changes everything. When you detach into observer mode, you step out of the emotional swirl and into clarity. You stop seeing the situation from inside your ego and start seeing it from above, like you're floating above the conversation, witnessing it like a quiet presence. The emotion doesn't disappear, but it doesn't own you anymore. You're no longer the puppet of your nervous system. You're the one holding the strings. Carl Jung once said, "Who looks outside, dreams. Who looks inside, awakes." But there's another level. Who looks from above, understands. Understands that not every moment deserves a reaction. That most people are acting out their own scripts, their own habits, their own fears, and it has very little to do with you. Imagine someone speaks to you with sarcasm. The old reflex is to match it or shut down. But when you're in observer mode, you see it differently. You see their posture, their face, their tone. And instead of making it about you, you wonder what they might be carrying. You're not cold, you're just still. You don't absorb, you observe. You watch their behavior unfold like it's happening in a movie, and you realize you don't have to get pulled into their storm. That's presence. Socrates once said, "He who is not a good servant will not be a good master." And before you can master anything external, relationships, communication, energy, you have to learn to serve your own mind, to step back from it, to notice when it's trying to pull you into a narrative that doesn't serve you. Observer mode isn't avoidance, it's leadership. It's saying, "I choose awareness over reactivity." The moment you watch instead of react, you regain your freedom. The tension is still there, but now you're studying it, you're learning from it, and that learning gives you options. You can say less, you can choose silence, you can move your energy instead of matching theirs. It's not about pretending to be unaffected, it's about realizing you don't have to be swept away just because someone else is drowning. Plato said, "The measure of a man is what he does with power." But the greatest power isn't what you say, it's what you withhold. The power to stay centered when someone tries to shake you. The power to let a moment breathe instead of trying to control it. The power to see the game without needing to win it. Most people don't have that power because they've never practiced stepping out of their identity. They've never watched themselves in action. They've never asked, "Who am I being right now?" But the moment you start watching, you start changing. Because you can't improve what you don't observe, and you can't observe if you're always immersed. Start small. The next time you feel yourself getting tight, triggered, or anxious, pause. Imagine you're not you. You're just watching a person named you in a scene. You're studying their tone, their thoughts, their posture. You're noticing what's rising inside of them and what they're choosing to do with it. That space you just created, that's the beginning of emotional sovereignty. And the more you practice it, the more natural it becomes.
Eventually, the pause gets longer, the clarity gets sharper. You start noticing why you want to say something, where that reaction comes from. You don't judge it, you just see it. And that seeing is liberation. Aristotle said, "It is the mark of an educated mind to be able to entertain a thought without accepting it. That includes emotional thoughts. Just because you feel it doesn't mean you have to act on it. Just because something stirs in you doesn't mean it needs to be unleashed." Observer mode teaches you how to entertain the emotion without becoming it. This is how you grow without force. You stop chasing control and start cultivating presence. You stop needing everyone to act a certain way so you can feel okay. Instead, you trust your ability to remain grounded because you've trained for it, not with aggression, not with overthinking, but with awareness. And once you've lived from that place, once you've tasted the quiet power of watching instead of reacting, you won't want to go back. You'll start choosing peace, not because you're afraid of conflict, but because you know what it costs to constantly be inside it. When someone disrespects you, it's easy to meet them with sharpness. When someone snaps at you, ignores you, mocks you, it's natural to want to mirror that energy, to give them a taste of their own medicine, to strike back verbally or emotionally, because your pride flares up and demands justice. But what if I told you that the strongest counterpunch isn't anger or revenge, it's compassion? Not the soft, overly sentimental kind, not pity, true compassion. The kind that sees through the surface behavior and asks, what must they be carrying to act this way? It doesn't mean you excuse bad behavior. It doesn't mean you let people walk all over you. It means you refuse to join them in their pain. You see it clearly for what it is, and instead of reacting, you rise above it. Because once you understand that most people's cruelty isn't born from power, but from suffering, you stop seeing enemies and start seeing wounds. Carl Jung once said, "Everything that irritates us about others can lead us to an understanding of ourselves, but it can also lead us to an understanding of them." That bitterness you see in someone's tone, it probably didn't start with you. That coldness, that arrogance, it's usually a shield, something they learned to wear a long time ago. Maybe when someone hurt them, maybe when they decided never to be vulnerable again. And now it's hardened into their personality. You happen to be there when the wound showed up, but that doesn't mean it's about you. When you see someone lash out, ask yourself, is this strength or is this pain wearing armor? That one question shifts your entire posture. Suddenly you're not reacting, you're observing. And that observation gives you space. In that space, you find your real power, the ability to choose a response that doesn't add fuel to the fire. Plato wrote, "Be kind, for everyone you meet is fighting a hard battle." That includes the person you can't stand, the one who said the thing you can't forget, the one who acted like you didn't matter. They're not exempt. Their pain might look different, their defenses might be sharper, but the struggle is still there. And when you meet pain with more pain, you just multiply it. But when you meet it with clarity, with understanding, with compassion, you interrupt the pattern. You refuse to be pulled into their storm. You stay rooted, and that rattles people more than any insult ever could. Compassion isn't weakness. It takes immense strength to hold back when someone's trying to provoke you, to stay calm when your pride is screaming, to listen when your ego wants to speak, to soften when everything in you wants to harden. That's real power. Because it's power over yourself, over your impulses, over the part of you that wants to defend every wound. Socrates said, "The shortest and surest way to live with honor in the world is to be in reality what we would appear to be." We want to appear calm, wise, unshaken. But are we really? Most of the time, no. We're reactive. We want to win. We want to be right. We want to hurt back. But what we really want
deep down, is to feel whole again. To feel that no one, not even the cruelest person, can take us out of ourselves. And that's exactly what compassion protects. It doesn't mean you don't feel hurt. It means you don't become that hurt. You feel it, yes, you acknowledge it, but then you breathe and you ask, what is the most powerful thing I can do here that doesn't cost me my peace? Sometimes that means saying less. Sometimes it means walking away. Sometimes it means responding gently when everything in you wants to be sharp, not for them, but for you. Because you're not here to play small games. You're not here to let someone else's pain decide who you become in the moment. You're here to master yourself. Aristotle said, to avoid criticism, say nothing, do nothing, be nothing. But compassion isn't avoidance, it's presence. It's the highest level of emotional skill because it lets you protect your energy without needing to prove your strength. You stop keeping score. You stop needing the last word. You stop making everything personal. You start seeing people for what they carry, not just how they act. That perspective changes everything. It turns the rude stranger into a soul having a rough day, the passive-aggressive co-worker into someone starved for recognition, the person who left you behind into someone who never learned how to stay. It doesn't erase your boundaries. It doesn't remove consequences, but it does remove the poison. And when you remove the poison, your mind clears. You move on faster. You sleep deeper. You don't replay the same argument 100 times. You don't build imaginary speeches in the shower. You're free, not because they changed, but because you did. Compassion is the ultimate counterpunch because it puts you in control of your voice, of your energy, of your narrative. It reminds you that you don't have to be anyone else's reflection. You can be your own light. There's something in you that wants to correct them. You hear the lie, the misunderstanding, the subtle jab, and a part of you tightens. You want to set the record straight. You want to defend your name, your choices, your truth. And it feels like if you don't speak, if you don't respond, you're somehow agreeing, or worse, surrendering. But what if you let them be wrong and let it mean nothing? That's where peace begins. Most of us think that being right equals strength, that when someone misjudges us or twists a story, it's our responsibility to correct it, to stand up and speak our truth at all costs. But often, the cost is much higher than we realize. Our time, our energy, our calm, our sleep. We trade peace for being right, and we never stop to ask if it was even worth it. Carl Jung once said, people will do anything, no matter how absurd, to avoid facing their own soul. That includes arguing over things that don't need resolution. That includes obsessing over misunderstandings that don't actually impact your life. That includes chasing the illusion that if they just understood, you could finally rest. But peace doesn't come from being understood. It comes from understanding yourself enough to know you don't need to be. We've all had moments where someone misrepresents us, tells the story in a way that puts them in the right and us in the wrong. And immediately, the mind starts building a case, gathering receipts, rehearsing speeches. But all of that lives inside the same wound, the belief that our worth depends on their version of the truth. It doesn't. Aristotle said, "It is the mark of an educated mind to entertain a thought without accepting it." The same goes for criticism, for assumptions, for opinions thrown your way that miss the point entirely. You can hear them, even hold them in your mind for a moment, and choose not to accept them. Not because you're afraid of conflict, but because you finally reached a level of inner clarity where not everything deserves a response. Letting someone be wrong about you is not weakness. It's strength in its most silent form. It says, I know who I am, and I don't need your agreement to feel real. That doesn't mean you never speak up.
It means you choose when to speak, based on purpose, not pride. You stop responding to bait. You stop explaining yourself to people committed to misunderstanding you. You stop begging for fairness in conversations that were never about truth in the first place. Socrates taught that strong minds discuss ideas, average minds discuss events, weak minds discuss people. When you engage in endless correction and defense, you often get pulled into that last category,

the world becomes lighter. You realize that not everyone needs to like you, that not every story needs correcting, that sometimes the most powerful thing you can do is nod, say nothing, and keep walking. Not out of indifference, but out of discipline. Because you know what peace costs, and you're no longer willing to trade it for the illusion of control. Let them think you're arrogant. Let them believe you were wrong. Let them paint you however they need to justify their own narrative. You don't have to carry their version of you into your next chapter. You don't have to waste hours reshaping a story that wasn't even true to begin with. Plato said, "Opinion is the medium between knowledge and ignorance." And most of what people think about you is just that, opinion, filtered through their pain, their projections, their limited view. You don't need to argue with opinion. You just need to live your truth so fully, so freely, that your life becomes the answer. That's the most powerful kind of correction. None at all. Just peace. Just presence. Just showing up again and again, aligned with your values, regardless of the noise around you. Because if you need them to agree with you in order to feel stable, your peace will always be at risk. One conversation, one post, one sideways look, and you're spiraling again. But if you can let them be wrong and let it mean nothing, you walk through life unshaken, not cold, not detached, just clear. The truth doesn't need to shout. Most people treat every insult like a fastball thrown straight at their chest. They catch it instinctively, grip it tightly, examine it, and then carry it around for the rest of the day, sometimes the rest of their life. But what if you didn't have to catch it at all? What if, when the words came flying, sarcasm, judgment, passive aggression, you simply let them fall? No need to block it, no need to dodge. Just watch it pass by and hit the ground with a quiet thud. Useless, powerless, empty. That's the visualization. Someone says something cruel, sharp, designed to poke at you, and instead of reaching for it, you imagine it floating right past your energy field, untouched. It lands behind you like a dropped pebble. You keep walking. You didn't absorb it. You didn't react. You didn't let it in. You just didn't catch it. This sounds simple, but it takes practice. Because for most of us, insults don't just land on the surface, they pierce. Not because the words are sharp, but because something inside of us believes them, or fears they might be true. That's why they stick. They attach to old wounds, old doubts, and pull you into an emotional spiral. Carl Jung said, "Until you make the unconscious conscious, it will direct your life and you will call it fate." And that includes your reactions. Every time you catch an insult, you're revealing a part of yourself that hasn't been fully healed yet. A place where you still crave approval, still doubt your worth, still feel the need to defend. But what happens when you start seeing insults as air, sound without substance? Just another expression of someone else's energy, an energy you're not obligated to take on. Suddenly, the world becomes lighter. Not because people stop throwing words, but because you stop catching them. It's not about being indifferent, it's about being unavailable for what doesn't serve you. Socrates said, "When the debate is lost, slander becomes the tool of the loser." Most insults aren't about you at all. They're projections, expressions of someone's own tension, fear, or powerlessness. And once you stop personalizing them, you stop being controlled by them. Imagine every conversation like a tennis match. You don't have to swing at every ball that comes your way, especially when the ball is covered in venom. Sometimes the most powerful move is no move at all. Just let the ball bounce past you, let the insult fall to the ground and dissolve. That kind of stillness, of inner silence, isn't passive. It's a declaration, a quiet refusal to be moved by every low vibration that passes through your space. It's you saying, "My peace isn't up for negotiation, not today."

Aristotle wrote, "Anybody can become angry, that is easy. But to be angry with the right person, to the right degree, at the right time, that is not easy. So don't be quick to anger. Be quick to observe. Be quick to remember that the insult isn't about you unless you decide it is. This is where visualization becomes a tool. When the words come, picture them physically. Watch them float toward you like paper birds. You don't have to swat them. You don't have to analyze them. Just let them fall. Watch them lose momentum and flutter to the floor, unnoticed, unclaimed. And here's the magic. The more you practice this, the more naturally it happens. Over time, insults lose their power. Not because you're numb, but because you're awake. Awake to who you are. Awake to what's real. Awake to the fact that your energy is too valuable to be spent reacting to things that don't even belong to you. That's what this visualization trains you to do. Preserve your peace in real time. You become the mountain that doesn't move when the wind blows. Not because you're stubborn, but because you're grounded. Grounded in the truth that not every word deserves your attention, not every opinion deserves your engagement. Not every judgment needs to be corrected. Let people be who they are. Let them speak from their pain if they must. But don't catch it. Don't turn their noise into your problem. Let it fall. Most people want to be emotionally strong, but only in theory. They love the idea of being calm, grounded, unbothered. But when the trigger actually shows up, a late reply, a disrespectful tone, someone cutting them off in traffic, all of that imagined strength disappears. And they don't see it, but they're wasting the best opportunities life gives them to train. You don't build emotional strength by avoiding discomfort. You build it by facing small triggers every single day and choosing not to flinch. Think about the body. You don't grow stronger muscles by sitting still. You grow them by doing something that challenges them. Resistance, strain, effort. The process isn't always comfortable, but that discomfort is where growth begins. The same is true for the mind, and even more true for the emotions. Your triggers are your emotional dumbbells. Every time someone irritates you and you don't react, every time you feel that flash of anger or jealousy or fear, and you breathe through it instead of feeding it, you are rewiring your nervous system. You are retraining your emotional reflexes. You are building endurance where there used to be panic, space where there used to be impulse. Carl Jung said, "Everything that irritates us about others can lead us to an understanding of ourselves, but it can also lead to mastery if you choose to work with it. If you choose to treat life as a gym and your emotions as the muscles you're here to strengthen." Most people live in emotional reaction. Something happens, they respond automatically. No pause, no awareness, just a cycle. Trigger, reaction, regret, repeat. And they wonder why they feel drained all the time. It's because they've never trained their emotional body. They're walking through life unconditioned, letting every bump, every tone, every delay knock them out of rhythm. But once you start training with your triggers, everything changes. You stop taking things personally, not because you've become numb, but because you've become precise. You can feel the emotion rise, observe it, and choose what to do with it. That choice, that strength, that self-ownership, that's freedom. Let's say someone cuts you off in traffic. That moment, heart jumps, breath tightens, is a rep. Not for your arms, but for your awareness. You can honk, curse, spiral, or you can inhale. You can remember that this is your training, that the other person is just a stranger you'll never meet again. But your reaction, that stays with you, that shapes you. Multiply that moment by 100 tiny moments a day, and you have your emotional gym. That coworker who interrupts you. Representative, the text you expected but didn't get. Representative, the slow Wi-Fi, the spilled coffee, the passive-aggressive comment. Rep, rep,
rep. And with each one, you get stronger, not by force, but by choice. Not by pretending it doesn't bother you, but by staying conscious in the middle of it. Socrates said, "The secret of change is to focus all of your energy not on fighting the old, but on building the new." So don't waste time fighting every trigger. Don't obsess over the fact that you got annoyed or felt disrespected or lost your patience. Instead, ask, "How can I use this? How can I let this become the rep I needed today?" Emotional mastery isn't about never being triggered. It's about using your triggers as training partners. And that means you stop avoiding hard conversations. You stop ghosting situations that make you uncomfortable. You stop blaming the world for not being easier. And instead, you get better at holding your ground inside it. You start to see frustration not as a problem, but as resistance you get to lift. You start to view envy not as something to suppress, but as something to examine. What is it pointing to? What can it teach me about my own unmet desires? Even sadness becomes part of the workout. When you let yourself feel it fully, without letting it run your decisions, you're building emotional capacity. The ability to hold big energy without losing your direction. Aristotle said, "We are what we repeatedly do." Excellence, then, is not an act, but a habit. That includes emotional excellence. If you want to be calm under pressure, then you have to practice calm when things feel pressurized. If you want to be patient, then your daily annoyances are the arena. There's no magical transformation coming. There's only now. Only the choice to train again and again. This kind of training rewires your brain. Your nervous system becomes less reactive. Your breathing deepens. Your default response slows down. And you start to feel something you may not have felt in a long time. Space. Space between stimulus and response. Space to choose something higher than your past patterns. Space to decide who you're becoming moment by moment. And that space, that's your evolution. Most people spend their entire lives avoiding discomfort, dodging triggers, escaping anything that pokes at their wounds. But you're not here for avoidance. You're here to grow. And that means walking toward the tension, not with fear, but with purpose. Let your triggers teach you. Let them expose your edges. Let them show you the parts of yourself still holding on to old beliefs, old insecurities, old reactions. And then, each time you feel that familiar spark of irritation, of pride, of panic, pause. See it as a bell ringing at the start of a new set. Your moment to lift, your moment to choose, your moment to become who you say you are. This is emotional strength. Quiet, steady, built in the moments no one sees. Because no one applauds when you pause instead of snapping. No one throws you a parade for staying silent when you could have erupted. But those are the reps that count. Those are the moments that build the emotional body you need to carry everything else. So train with your triggers. Life's not punishing you. It's shaping you. Most people believe in speaking their truth. We're told not to bottle things up, not to let people walk all over us. Express how you feel, they say. Don't let it fester. And yes, there's truth in that, but not the whole truth. Because there's another kind of expression that doesn't liberate you. It leaks from you. It's not healing. It's harm disguised as honesty. That's what happens when you speak from the wound, not the wisdom. From the ache, not the understanding. There's a time to speak, but there's also a time to wait, not forever. Just long enough to let the sting pass, to let the noise settle. To let the message you're carrying find clarity instead of chaos. Because what we say in pain often sounds nothing like what we mean in peace. Carl Jung said, "Knowing your own darkness is the best method for dealing with the darkness of other people. But you can't know your own darkness while it's still flaring, while it's still hot.
While your nervous system is flooded and your ego is screaming for validation, for defense, for revenge. In that state, you're not speaking from your true self, you're speaking from your wound. And wounds don't have good language. They have survival reflexes. They blame. They exaggerate. They speak in ultimatums. They say things that can't be unsaid. That's why silence, at the right time, is not weakness. It's strategy. It's restraint. It's what protects you from saying something that might feel good for a second, but damage everything you've built for years. That pause, that moment where you want to say everything but choose not to, is where your real strength is tested. Because it's not hard to speak when emotions are high. It's hard to wait, to feel everything and still say nothing. To sit with the pain, not project it. To let your inner storm pass before you bring anyone else into it. Socrates once said, "The greatest way to live with honor in this world is to be what we pretend to be." And many people pretend to be strong by speaking first, by getting the last word, by unloading what they feel without considering what it might cost. But true strength looks like this. I'm in pain, and I still choose not to hurt you with it. I'm angry, but I won't let that be the only voice in the room. I'm triggered, but I won't turn that into a weapon. That kind of silence is sacred. It gives you space to find your truth, not the one distorted by emotion, but the one anchored in self-awareness, the one that holds accountability, not just accusation, the one that honors both you and the relationship you're speaking into. Because once you've healed, or at least begun to heal, your words soften. They stop sounding like explosions and start sounding like insight. You're not just trying to prove a point or punish someone anymore. You're trying to connect. You're trying to build something stronger than your pain. And ironically, once you've done that inner work, you often find that you don't need to say half of what you thought you did. The emotional charge is gone. The need to defend disappears. The urgency fades. What remains is calm, grounded clarity. And from that place, you can speak with power that doesn't wound. You can express yourself without spilling unprocessed emotion on someone who might not deserve it. Aristotle said, "Anybody can become angry. That is easy. But to be angry with the right person, to the right degree, at the right time, and in the right way, that is not easy." The same is true for all strong emotion. The words you speak in your most triggered state aren't wise, they're just loud. And loud doesn't equal true, loud equals wounded. So how do you know if you're speaking too soon? If you still feel the urge to win, you're not ready. If you're still crafting sentences in your head designed to sting or shame, you're not ready. If you feel that familiar tightness in your throat, that quickened breath, that racing mind, you're not ready. Wait, not forever. Just until your clarity returns. Just until you can separate your truth from your pain. Just until you can speak without needing to dominate, hurt, or be right. Because when you speak after you've healed, you say fewer words, and they land deeper. You don't need to explain everything. You don't need to rehash the entire story. You just name what's real, what matters, what you've learned. And people feel the difference. They're more open, less defensive, more willing to hear you. Because you're not throwing your pain at them. You're offering understanding. And even if they don't understand, even if the words land on deaf ears, you can walk away knowing you spoke from your highest self, not your hurt self. And that alone is worth more than any temporary feeling of satisfaction that comes from getting it all out. Let the wound speak to you first. Let it tell you what still hurts. Let it show you where you still need softness, compassion, boundaries. Tend to that. Then speak. Speak from the scar, not the cut. Speak from the lesson, not the chaos. Speak with love for yourself, not as a weapon against someone else.
Because silence, used wisely, is not silence at all. It's strength. It's choosing to protect your peace, your dignity, and your future, even when the present feels heavy. And that's a power no outburst can ever match. Most people don't feel emotions. They become them. One moment, they're calm. The next, they're fury. One small comment, one unexpected delay, and suddenly they're not thinking clearly anymore. They're gripped by anger, flooded with fear, drowning in shame. The emotion becomes the lens. It distorts everything, and they forget the most important truth in that moment. You are not the emotion. You're the one watching it. That difference between being the feeling and observing it is the line between chaos and clarity, between being dragged around by every thought and standing still in the middle of the storm. Carl Jung said, "Until you make the unconscious conscious, it will direct your life and you will call it fate." Emotions are part of that unconscious current. They rise without warning, surge through your system. And unless you've practiced awareness, they use you. You become their puppet, your voice, your posture, your choices, driven not by wisdom, but by whatever raw feeling took over your system. But feelings are not facts. They're visitors. They show up, they speak, they leave. And if you can learn to pause, even for a breath, you create space between you and the feeling. In that space, you reclaim your role. You remember that you are not anger. You are not fear. You are not the ego screaming to defend itself. You are the observer, the one behind the thoughts, the one who can choose not to react. Socrates said, "Know thyself." But how can you know yourself if you're constantly merged with whatever mood is present? Self-knowledge begins with separation, with stepping back, not to disconnect, but to see. To notice the story your emotion is telling without blindly believing it. Let's say anger rises. It feels urgent. It tells you that someone crossed a line. It demands action, now. But if you wait just a few seconds, if you don't move, don't speak, don't lash out, you begin to notice the anger isn't you. It's just energy, a defense mechanism, a flare from some part of you that felt threatened. And when you don't obey it immediately, it loses power. You feel it, but it doesn't control you. Fear works the same way. It creeps in with whispers of what might go wrong. It tightens your chest, speeds up your breath, fills your head with disaster. But even fear, when observed, weakens. The act of naming it, "Ah, there's fear," pulls you into presence. You become the watcher, and the watcher is always calm. Because the watcher knows that no emotion lasts, that all feelings, like clouds, pass through the sky of your awareness. And you? You're not the cloud. You're the sky. Aristotle said, "Anyone can become angry. That is easy. But to be angry with the right person, to the right degree, at the right time, that is not easy. What makes it possible is disidentification. That's the superpower. To be able to say, 'I feel anger rising, but I am not that anger.' That shift gives you choice. And choice is what transforms reaction into response. You stop being pulled around like a puppet. You start guiding your behavior with intention. This doesn't mean you suppress how you feel. You don't deny the emotion. You welcome it. You feel it deeply, but you don't become it. You don't build your identity on it. You let it flow through, not root in. Think of it like a fire alarm going off. The emotion is the alarm, loud, urgent, impossible to ignore. But you don't grab a hammer and start smashing things. You investigate. You look for the source. Is there a real fire? Or just some smoke? That's how you begin treating emotions, with curiosity instead of compliance. Every time you choose to observe instead of react, you get stronger, more centered, more free. You stop walking through life as a slave to your moods. You become consistent,
steady. People feel the difference in your energy. You're not so easily rattled, not so easily provoked. Not because you don't feel, but because you don't let feelings define you. Plato wrote, "The first and best victory is to conquer self. And you conquer self not by force, but by awareness. By noticing the exact moment when emotion wants to take the wheel, and calmly, quietly choosing to keep your hands on it instead. This is not easy work. It takes practice, patience, discipline. But with each moment of disidentification, you get closer to emotional sovereignty, the state where you no longer need the world to be perfect for you to be okay. Because now, your peace doesn't depend on external harmony. It depends on inner separation between you and the storm. You are not the anger. You are not the fear. You are not the ego shouting for control. You are the one watching it all unfold, with quiet power and the ability to decide what comes next. The world won't go quiet just because you found your peace. People will still cut you off mid-sentence. They'll still talk behind your back, misread your intentions, fail to apologize, choose ego over honesty. Life will still throw things you didn't plan, late nights, early calls, broken trust, sudden losses. The noise won't stop, the chaos won't dissolve, but if you've mastered what we've been building toward, you won't shake. Because the point was never to change the world, the point was to change how you move through it. Most people live in a constant state of emotional turbulence, bouncing between triggers like a pinball. They believe they need the world to be different, kinder, quieter, more predictable, for them to feel okay. So they try to manage everything outside themselves, clinging to people who agree, avoiding situations that might sting, chasing control like it's the only way to stay afloat. But what if you didn't need to control the waves? What if you just learned how to stand still inside them? Carl Jung said, "I am not what happened to me. I am what I choose to become." And in this frame, the final one, you become untouchable, not because nothing touches you, but because it no longer owns you. You don't become the noise. You don't match every mood in the room. You don't swing wildly from high to low based on someone else's words. You stay centered, quiet inside. That's the power of all the inner work, of watching, detaching, disidentifying. You begin to live not as a reactor, but as a responder. And the difference is everything. Reacting is fast, defensive, emotional. It's driven by fear or pride or unexamined pain. Responding is slow, deliberate, conscious. It comes from presence, not panic. And once you live from response, the world starts to look different. Not because it changed, but because you did. The same insult that used to burn now sounds like static. The same rejection that once collapsed, you now feels like redirection. You lose the urge to prove yourself. You no longer need to win arguments or control outcomes. You don't need the apology to find closure. You don't need everyone to understand. That's emotional freedom. Socrates said, "To find yourself, think for yourself. And to think for yourself, you first have to see yourself. Separate from the waves of emotion, the noise of ego, the storms that others live inside. Because when you know who you are, no one else can tell you who you're not. And here's the part no one tells you. When you master this, you still feel. You're not a robot. You're not numb. You still notice the betrayal, the sarcasm, the loss. You still care. But the difference is, you don't react from the wound. You respond from the wisdom that was forged through it. That quiet confidence. It shows up in how you breathe when everyone else is yelling, in how you choose silence over proving your point, in how you walk away, not out of weakness, but because you're no longer trying to convince someone of your worth. Plato wrote, "The measure of a man is what he does with power.
And the greatest power isn't dominance or control. It's restraint, it's discipline, it's the ability to stay aligned when everything around you is pulling at your edges. You don't chase closure. You don't repeat stories that drain you. You don't sit in rooms where your peace has to shrink. You walk forward with less noise, more clarity. This is the final frame, where the world still roars, but your soul stays silent. Not because you're avoiding life, but because you've learned how to meet it. With awareness, with steadiness, with the kind of inner strength that can't be faked and doesn't need to be announced. You're not triggered. You're trained. You're not reactive. You're responsible for your energy, your choices, your presence. And the world notices, not because you're louder, but because you carry something rare. A stillness that no insult can shatter. A calm that doesn't rely on comfort. A clarity that came not from escaping chaos, but from walking straight through it and coming out unshaken. When the world pulls at your edges, remember, your strength is not in how loudly you react, but in how quietly you remain centered. Let them shout. Let life twist. You are not here to match the storm. You are here to master your calm. Have you ever stopped to wonder what if everything they call love is nothing more than fear of being alone? What if the need to have someone is simply a disguise to avoid facing the emptiness within yourself? And what if what you call a relationship is just another way to run away from you? Nothing is closer to the truth than the discomfort we feel in solitude. The Stoics urged us to imagine being on our deathbed, the room silent, the air heavy, the weight of your life pressing in, and to ask, did you live your own life, or did you merely exist in the shadow of someone else's? The Stoics also warned us against surrendering our inner freedom, reminding us that the chains we accept willingly are the hardest to break. We dress those chains in romance, in companionship, in the illusion of completion. But deep down, something burns, something tears at you, whispering that you were meant for more. If you've ever felt that whisper, if you've sensed that truth hiding beneath the surface of your relationships, then you already know this conversation is for you. And if you seek the courage to face yourself without masks, to build a life rooted in your own strength and sovereignty, consider subscribing for the version of you who refuses to abandon their own soul. Most people don't fall in love because they've reached a place of wholeness. They fall because they're terrified of the silence that waits for them when the noise stops. The kind of silence that forces you to hear your own thoughts, to confront the questions you've been avoiding for years. There's an empty space in their life, a space that feels too wide, too echoing, too raw, so they fill it with another person. Not always because they deeply want that person, but because it's easier than facing themselves. We rarely talk about how much of what we call love is simply a beautifully dressed form of avoidance. It's easier to get lost in someone else's stories, emotions, and needs than to confront our own. Carl Jung once wrote, "Loneliness does not come from having no people around you, but from being unable to communicate the things that seem important to you." And for many, a relationship isn't a bridge to true connection. It's a shield from that loneliness, a way to pretend they are understood, even when they've never truly understood themselves. The problem is, when love is rooted in fear, it becomes fragile. Every disagreement feels like a threat, every moment of distance like a crack in the glass. The relationship starts to carry the impossible task of holding together not just two lives, but also the unresolved parts of each person. And when those cracks begin to show, panic sets in. People cling harder, negotiate away their own values, silence their desires, and bend themselves into shapes that don't quite fit, just to keep the other person from walking away. It's not love at that point. It's a survival tactic. It's a way to keep from being left alone with the very silence they've been running from. In love, the opposite often happens.
we seek to be validated, accepted, approved, and in the process, we trade away the raw honesty that could actually help us grow. This is why so many lose themselves in relationships without even realizing it. The process is subtle, almost invisible at first. You compromise on small things, where to eat, what to watch, how you spend the weekend. It feels harmless. It feels like partnership. But then the compromises grow. You hold back parts of yourself because you know they won't understand. You stop pursuing certain dreams because they create tension. You start adjusting your personality, not because you want to, but because you're afraid that being your full self might cost you the relationship. Over time, the person you were becomes harder to recognize, even to yourself. Marcus Aurelius reminded us, "It is not death that a man should fear, but he should fear never beginning to live." And that's the quiet tragedy. So many people stop truly living once they're afraid of losing someone. When the foundation of love is fear, it keeps you from the very thing love is supposed to bring, freedom. A healthy love should allow you to stand taller, not shrink smaller. It should strengthen your individuality, not erase it. But when fear is in control, love becomes a contract of unspoken conditions. Don't be too much. Don't change too fast. Don't disturb the balance, even if that balance is quietly suffocating you. People convince themselves that this is normal, that this is the price of being with someone. But what they don't realize is that this price is far higher than they think. They're paying with their authenticity, their creativity, their growth. And all of it is traded for the comfort of not facing themselves. The irony is, the silence they're running from is not their enemy, it's their teacher. In solitude, the noise fades, and you begin to hear your real voice again. At first, it's uncomfortable. You hear doubts, fears, regrets. But if you stay with it long enough, you also hear your values, your calling, your truth. Jung said, "The privilege of a lifetime is to become who you truly are." You cannot do that if you're always drowning in someone else's presence, if your every thought is shaped to keep the peace rather than to find your own center. The fear behind love is rarely about losing another person. More often, it's about losing the distraction they provide. When you remove that distraction, you're left with yourself. And for many, that's the scariest encounter of all. But this is the encounter that changes everything. Because once you can sit in your own silence, without needing to escape it, you stop depending on others to make you feel whole. You stop negotiating away your identity for the sake of belonging. You begin to love by choice, not by necessity. And that is the kind of love that cannot be broken by absence or distance, because it's not built on fear, it's built on freedom. Choosing to face the silence is not easy. It takes courage to stop reaching for someone just to avoid yourself, but that courage is the foundation of a life where love becomes a gift, not a crutch. Where being with someone is a deliberate decision, not an unconscious escape. Where you can walk away from what doesn't serve you, not because you don't care, but because you care too much about not abandoning yourself. The fear behind love will keep you running in circles. Facing it will set you free. And freedom, as the Stoics taught, is the only possession no one can take from you. From the moment we're old enough to understand words, the story begins. It comes in bedtime tales, in movies, in the way adults speak about life. You grow up, you meet someone, you fall in love, and you settle down. It's painted as the ultimate destination, the final chapter where all loose ends are tied and the credits roll over a happy ending. Few ever stop to ask what happens after that scene fades to black, and fewer still question whether this script serves everyone, or whether it silently robs us of the chance to meet the most important person we'll ever know, ourselves. This conditioning doesn't arrive like a command. It's softer, more insidious. It lives in casual questions from relatives,
When are you going to meet someone? As if your life is a waiting room for love. It hides in compliments that compare your worth to your relationship status. By the time we're adults, the message is no longer questioned. It's absorbed, unquestioned, like gravity. The effect of this quiet programming is profound. Without even realizing it, many people grow into adults who believe that life without a partner is incomplete by definition. They may travel, learn, build careers, but somewhere in the back of their mind there's a constant, unspoken reminder that all of it is just filler until they find someone. And so they enter relationships not out of readiness or genuine self-knowledge, but out of a sense of duty to the story they were handed. Carl Jung once wrote, "The most terrifying thing is to accept oneself completely." For many, a relationship becomes a way to avoid that terrifying work. If someone else validates us, we don't have to fully validate ourselves. If someone else mirrors back our value, we don't have to face the silence that asks us to define it for ourselves. This invisible conditioning shapes not only who we choose, but how we behave once we've chosen. If you've been taught that your worth is tied to being partnered, you will often endure situations that harm you just to avoid returning to the dreaded state of being single. You will ignore red flags, tolerate disrespect, or contort yourself into someone else's ideal rather than risk the shame of ending up alone. Marcus Aurelius once observed, "It is not the things themselves that disturb us, but our judgments about them." The judgment here is subtle but crushing. Alone equals failure, together equals success. It is this false equation that keeps countless people trapped in lives that do not reflect who they truly are. It's worth noticing that this script doesn't account for individuality. It's one size fits all, yet sold as universal truth. Some people flourish in deep, committed partnerships. Others need long stretches of solitude to truly grow. But the conditioning rarely leaves room for the second option. Solitude is reframed as loneliness, and loneliness is presented as a problem that must be solved quickly. This pressure doesn't just come from others, it begins to live inside you. Even when no one is watching, you might feel restless in your own company, as if you're wasting time by not moving toward that prescribed ending. Over time, this restlessness becomes the background music of your life. You learn to measure your progress, not by how well you've come to know yourself, but by how close you are to fulfilling the cultural blueprint. The danger of living by this blueprint is that it discourages deep self-exploration. If the goal is already set, why bother wandering off the path? Why question whether the destination fits who you've become? The conditioning tells you that discovering yourself is secondary to finding someone else, and in doing so, it subtly invites you to abandon parts of yourself that don't fit neatly into a relationship narrative. You might suppress ambitions, interests, or unconventional ideas because they could make it harder to fit the mold. In this way, the story doesn't just shape your relationships, it shapes your identity. Jung often spoke of individuation, the process of becoming your true self, as the central task of life. This journey demands time, space, and a willingness to stand apart from the crowd. But the invisible conditioning tells you the opposite, that you must merge, pair off, and bind your life to another's as soon as possible. And here lies the tension. Individuation asks you to turn inward, while the script demands you look outward. Without realizing it, you may spend decades living in the tension between these two forces, pulled away from your own becoming by the gravitational pull of expectation. It's not that love or companionship is wrong. The issue is when it becomes compulsory, when it's sought reflexively, without considering whether you're ready or whether the person you're becoming is even compatible with the role you've been taught to play. Relationships entered under the weight of conditioning often become mirrors of that conditioning,
safe, familiar, but unchallenging. You may find comfort, but you won't find the full truth of yourself. And the tragedy is that by the time you notice, years may have passed, and the person you could have been feels distant, almost unreachable. The first step in loosening the grip of this conditioning is awareness. To see the story for what it is, a story, not an absolute law, changes everything. When you realize you're free to write your own script, the urgency to find someone fades. You begin to see the space of being single, not as an absence, but as a rare opportunity. An open field where you can plant ideas, dreams, and parts of yourself that would never survive in the cramped soil of living solely for someone else's approval. The Stoics would call this living in accordance with nature, aligning your life with your own nature, not the artificial narratives handed down to you. Breaking free from the invisible conditioning doesn't mean rejecting love forever. It means refusing to let the fear of being alone dictate the course of your life. It means choosing to know yourself deeply before you choose to share yourself. Because when you finally meet someone from a place of wholeness, you won't be seeking them to fill a void. You'll be inviting them to walk beside you on a path you've already made your own. And that is the kind of connection that no conditioning can manufacture, because it's born from freedom, not from fear. It doesn't happen in a single moment you can point to. It's not as if one day you wake up and everything is different. No, it's slower than that. So slow you can convince yourself nothing is really changing. It starts with a tiny compromise. You skip something you wanted to do because it doesn't fit the plan. You soften your opinion in a conversation to avoid a little friction. You tell yourself it's not worth the argument, that this is what maturity looks like, that love means meeting in the middle. And at first it feels harmless, even noble. But over time, those small concessions begin to stack up, and the person you were starts to fade, not because anyone demanded it outright, but because you offered it piece by piece without noticing the cost. The shift is so subtle you barely feel it happening. You adapt to make things smoother, to keep the peace, to protect the bond you think you can't live without. And while compromise is part of any connection, there's a difference between adapting and erasing. When you start filtering your thoughts before you even speak them, when you swallow desires because they might cause discomfort, you begin to trade authenticity for security. The Stoics warned against this kind of bargain. Seneca wrote, "He who is brave is free." True freedom, in this sense, means out the back door. One of the reasons this disappearance is hard to detect is because it often gets framed as growth. You tell yourself you're becoming less selfish, more understanding, more flexible, and sometimes you are. But there's a line between growing and shrinking, and when the line blurs, you may not realize which side you're on until it's far behind you. You begin to notice little things. You laugh less the way you used to. You pursue fewer of the interests that once made you feel alive. You hesitate before expressing what's truly on your mind. In isolation, none of these seem alarming, but together, they create a quiet erosion of self, a version of you that has been carefully sanded down to fit the shape of someone else's comfort. What makes this erosion dangerous is that it's self-inflicted. Rarely does someone explicitly ask you to disappear. Instead, you do it in the hope of keeping the connection. It's the unspoken belief that love is maintained by removing your sharp edges, by becoming easier to live with, by being agreeable, even when it costs you something essential. Over months or years, the person staring back at you in the mirror feels familiar but strangely distant. You recognize the outline, but the inner fire, the specific combination of thoughts, desires and expressions that made you who you are, has dimmed. This slow disappearance doesn't only happen in romantic relationships. It can take place in friendships, families, even workplaces. Anywhere the subtle pressure to belong outweighs the courage to stand as yourself, the erosion begins.
And because the change is gradual, it often feels like the natural way things are supposed to be. You tell yourself that everyone compromises, that maybe this is just the cost of connection. But deep down, a quiet restlessness stirs. It's the part of you that remembers a time when you felt fully alive in your own skin, unedited and unapologetic. The painful truth is that disappearing in this way doesn't strengthen the bond, it weakens it. Relationships built on partial truths and filtered selves create a fragile foundation. You may keep the peace on the surface, but underneath, resentment begins to grow, and the connection becomes less about genuine closeness and more about maintaining an image. Marcus Aurelius reminded us, the soul becomes dyed with the color of its thoughts. If your thoughts are constantly tailored to avoid conflict, then your soul slowly adopts the muted tones of avoidance, losing the vibrant colors that made you unique. Reclaiming yourself from this disappearance isn't about swinging to the other extreme and refusing compromise altogether. It's about remembering that the truest form of love, whether romantic, platonic, or even self-love, thrives when both people stand whole. It's about recognizing that you can be kind without erasing your boundaries, that you can be loving without silencing your truth. The courage to be fully yourself will sometimes create tension, but tension is not the enemy. As the Stoics understood, the tests we face are the training ground for strength. A relationship that cannot withstand your authenticity is not one that can truly hold you. The slow disappearance is seductive because it feels safe. But that safety is an illusion if it comes at the expense of your own life force. You are not meant to be a softened, palatable version of yourself, just to preserve an idea of love. Love that demands your absence is not love. It's a contract for slow self-abandonment. And when you finally see this, you begin to understand that the greatest gift you can give any relationship is the fullness of who you are, unshaped by fear and uncut by compromise. Because the moment you stop disappearing, you stop trading your life for someone else's comfort, and you start living it as it was meant to be lived, whole, present, and unmistakably yours. Belonging is one of the deepest human desires. We are wired to seek it, to feel anchored in a place, a group, or a person. There is comfort in knowing you have somewhere to return to, someone who will call you theirs, a life that feels shared rather than solitary. But what we rarely acknowledge is the quiet toll this belonging can take when it's not grounded in true freedom. The cost is rarely demanded outright. Instead, it shows up as a constant, almost invisible negotiation of your thoughts, your desires, your very essence. You learn over time which parts of yourself are welcome and which should be hidden away. And the more you trade away those parts, the safer you seem to feel, even as something essential in you begins to fade. The safety of belonging often comes wrapped in rules. Some are spoken, most are not. You discover that certain opinions are better left unsaid because they disturb the peace. Certain ambitions should be toned down because they threaten the balance. Even emotions, raw and unfiltered, are carefully measured so they don't make others uncomfortable. Slowly, you start to live in a kind of emotional and mental middle ground, never too much, never too little, always adjusted to fit the space you occupy. Epictetus warned, "If you wish to improve, be content to be thought foolish and stupid." But belonging often makes us unwilling to be misunderstood. We choose smoothness over honesty, acceptance over self-expression, and that choice, repeated often enough, reshapes us. What makes this cost so subtle is that it often feels like love. You tell yourself you're compromising because you care, because you're a good partner, friend, or family member. And sometimes that's true. But the line between healthy compromise and self-erasure is thin, and belonging has a way of pushing you toward the latter without you noticing.
One day you realize you're no longer saying what you think unless it's safe. You've stopped chasing certain dreams because they don't align with the shared plan. You've become careful, measured, less spontaneous. Not because you wanted to change, but because change threatened the approval you had worked so hard to secure. The cost of belonging isn't always paid in dramatic moments of betrayal or loss. More often, it's paid in small, almost invisible installments. The joke you didn't make because you weren't sure how it would land. The truth you didn't speak because it might cause conflict. The risk you didn't take because it would require explaining yourself to someone who wouldn't understand. Each of these seems minor in isolation, but together they form a pattern. Over time, you begin to live not for your own clarity or authenticity, but for the stability of the group or the relationship. You trade pieces of your individuality for a sense of security, believing that the more you give, the more you'll belong. If your thoughts are constantly adjusted to match the expectations of others, your soul will inevitably lose its own distinct color. Staying single, or even just choosing solitude when needed, means you keep ownership of your thoughts, desires, and essence without the constant background negotiation. It's not about isolation. It's about sovereignty. It's about knowing that every decision you make comes from your own center, not from a calculation about how it will be received. This isn't to say that connection is inherently dangerous. Love, friendship, and community can be powerful sources of growth and joy, but they only serve you if they allow your full presence. When belonging requires constant self-editing, it's not connection, it's a subtle form of control. And control, no matter how softly applied, limits your capacity to live as yourself. Jung believed that individuation, the process of becoming whole, cannot happen when your sense of self is dependent on the approval of others. You cannot integrate the parts of you that are hidden away to maintain belonging. To choose yourself over the comfort of belonging is not easy. It can mean standing apart from the group, breaking unspoken rules, or letting go of relationships that cannot hold your truth. It can mean moments of loneliness that feel sharper than you expected. But it also means living without the weight of constant adjustment, without the slow erosion of your voice and vision. And in that freedom, something remarkable happens. You begin to belong to yourself in a way no one can take away. The cost of belonging is real, but so is the reward of keeping your own life in your own hands. Staying single doesn't mean you reject love or connection. It means you refuse to trade your essence for them. It means that when you do choose to belong somewhere, it will be on your terms, as your whole self, without shrinking to fit. Because belonging is sweetest when it doesn't come at the expense of who you are. And freedom, once claimed, makes every other kind of connection richer, deeper, and truer. When you strip away the constant hum of other people's voices, something unexpected rises in its place. At first, it's unsettling, the kind of quiet that feels almost too loud. You notice thoughts you didn't realize were there, ideas that had been buried under conversations, obligations, and the steady pull of someone else's presence. Alone, there's no one to distract you from them. They surface with an intensity that can feel overwhelming, like a room you've avoided cleaning for years suddenly lit by a harsh, revealing light. Carl Jung once wrote, "Who looks outside, dreams. Who looks inside, awakes." Solitude forces that awakening. It asks you to turn inward, to look directly at what you've been avoiding. And while it can feel like discomfort at first, there's something else buried in it, clarity. As the days or weeks pass, that clarity deepens. You begin to hear your own voice with more precision, without constant negotiation of your thoughts to fit someone else's expectations. Your ideas stretch further, bolder. You start following your mind down paths you might have dismissed before because they didn't align with the shared plan or the comfort of the group. The world inside you begins to expand, filling with details and connections
You couldn't see when you were too busy adapting to someone else's rhythm. This is the part people rarely talk about when they speak of being alone, the way your mind sharpens when there's nothing to dilute it. At first, solitude can feel like a kind of loss, especially if you've been conditioned to see it as absence. No partner to share your day with, no one to consult before making decisions, no immediate echo of your

your mind, not outside events. Realize this, and you will find strength. In solitude, that truth becomes undeniable. You stop outsourcing your validation, your direction, your worth. They start coming from the inside out, and the power in that shift is hard to describe until you've felt it. The more time you spend in this space, the more it changes you. At first, you fill the silence with noise, music, screens, conversations with anyone who will listen. But slowly, you start letting the silence be. You discover that not all thoughts need to be drowned out, that some of the discomfort you feel in stillness is simply the process of meeting yourself again. It's in that stillness that desires become sharper. You realize which dreams are truly yours and which were inherited from someone else's vision for your life. You feel the pull toward things you had long forgotten mattered to you. This is when solitude begins to shift from uncomfortable to addictive. Not because you want to avoid people, but because you've tasted the freedom of living without constant compromise. There's a peculiar kind of energy that comes from being alone on your own terms. It's not the isolation born of rejection or loss. It's chosen, deliberate, and rooted in self-respect. The Stoics would see this as aligning with nature, living according to your own inner compass. You start to notice how much of your life before was built around reaction, reacting to someone else's mood, their needs, their plans. Now, your energy is directed toward creation. You're not managing another's emotions before you can explore your own. You're not tempering your excitement or holding back an idea because it might be misunderstood. In this space, time feels different. There's a stretch to it, an openness that allows for deeper work and deeper thought, until it's fully formed without being interrupted by the constant need to check in with someone else. You can start something at midnight because you feel inspired, or stop in the middle of a project to follow a new thought without having to explain yourself. It's in these moments that you realize how much energy you've spent before on simply maintaining the balance of shared life. That energy is now yours to invest where it matters most. Of course, solitude isn't a constant stream of inspiration. There are days when the quiet feels heavy, when you wish for the ease of someone else's presence. But even in those moments, you begin to understand the wait has meaning. It's shaping you, building your capacity to stand on your own, to sit with your own mind without running from it. Eventually, the space solitude creates stops feeling like a void and starts feeling like home. You realize that the truest connections you'll ever have with others, with the world, with your own work, are richer when they grow from this foundation. You no longer fear being alone because you've seen what can be built there. And once you've experienced the sharpness of thought, the clarity of vision, and the unfiltered pull of your own desires, you'll protect that space fiercely. Not as a wall against the world, but as the ground on which you stand, steady and unshakable. Because when you belong fully to yourself, no connection can take that away, and no absence can strip you of it. From the earliest stories we're told, there's a common thread, a promise that somewhere out there exists another person who will complete us. It's in fairy tales, in songs, in movies. You're not whole until you find your other half. At first, this idea feels romantic, even comforting. It suggests that life's deepest fulfillment comes not from within, but from merging with another. But beneath that comforting surface is a subtle, dangerous belief that on your own, you are incomplete. And when you accept that belief, you begin to live as though your worth and stability depend on someone else. This myth has a quiet way of shaping your decisions. If you think you are incomplete, then every action is weighed against the hope of attracting or keeping another person. Your choices begin to orbit around the possibility of being chosen,
of being enough for someone else.

You might adjust your ambitions so they don't threaten the relationship, or downplay parts of your personality that don't fit the image of a perfect partner. Over time, your identity becomes less about what feels true to you and more about what will secure connection. This isn't love, it's dependence disguised as devotion. And dependence, no matter how pretty the packaging, slowly erodes individuality. Dependence is seductive because it offers a false sense of security. It tells you that as long as the relationship remains, you're safe. But that safety comes at a cost. You start to measure yourself not by your own standards, but by how well you fit into someone else's life. You ignore the quiet signals from within, the dissatisfaction, the suppressed curiosity, the unspoken dreams, because chasing them might disrupt the bond. Epictetus wrote, "If you want to be free, then wish for nothing that depends on others." Freedom doesn't grow in the soil of dependence. Instead, it shrinks there, until one day you realize you've built your life on ground that can disappear at any moment. When you buy into the myth of incompleteness, relationships stop being choices and start being lifelines. The thought of losing the other person isn't just about emotional pain. It feels like losing a part of yourself. That's why people stay in situations that no longer nourish them, why they silence their instincts and ignore their needs. They believe leaving would mean becoming less than whole. But the truth is, you were never half of a whole. You were always an entire person, capable of love, creation, and purpose, without needing to fuse yourself to another. The wholeness you seek from someone else can only ever be built from within. It's worth asking, where did this belief come from? In part, it's cultural. Societies often idealize the couple, the family unit, as the highest form of personal achievement. Single life is framed as a waiting room, a temporary state you should aim to escape. Even language reflects this bias. Terms like settling down suggest that only in partnership can life find its true form. But this narrative leaves out the reality that partnership is not a guarantee of fulfillment, and singleness is not a sentence of lack. Marcus Aurelius reminded himself, "Very little is needed to make a happy life. It is all within yourself." The myth of incompleteness hides this truth, keeping people searching outward when the real work is inward. Breaking free from this myth doesn't mean rejecting relationships altogether. It means approaching them from a place of self-sufficiency rather than need. When you no longer see yourself as a fragment waiting to be completed, love becomes a choice, not a dependency. You can give without fear of losing yourself, and you can receive without making it your source of identity. This kind of love is richer, deeper, because it's built between two whole people who can stand alone if needed. Jung understood this dynamic well. He believed that true connection could only occur when both individuals had confronted their own inner world, rather than using each other to avoid it. The challenge is that choosing wholeness can feel lonely at first. Without the immediate validation of a relationship, you have to face yourself in full, your flaws, your strengths, your unrealized potential. That's the work most avoid, which is why dependence can be so tempting. But once you start to build a life that feels complete on its own terms, something changes. The fear of being alone starts to fade. Your self-worth stops swinging with the moods or opinions of others. Who form aren't built to fill a void, they're built to share abundance. The myth of incompleteness is powerful because it's been repeated so often it feels like truth. But the real truth is simpler and far more liberating. You are not half of anything. You are a whole, complex, capable being. The more you live from that place, the less you'll tolerate connections that require you to shrink. You'll stop treating love as an antidote to your existence and start seeing it as a complement to it. And in that shift, dependence loses its hold, individuality returns to its rightful place, and your life stops being a search for the missing piece.
and starts being the creation of something complete, entirely on your own terms. Society has a way of making its preferences clear without ever saying them outright. You see it in how people react to certain milestones, buying a house, getting married, having children. These are celebrated as markers of success, proof that you're on the right path. They make you predictable, and predictability is comforting to the collective. When you're part of a couple, people think they know what comes next. Your life has a familiar shape. It's easier to understand, easier to categorize, easier to control. But step outside of that pattern, live fully and unapologetically single, and suddenly you become harder to define. Your next move isn't obvious. You don't fit neatly into the expected script. And that unpredictability makes people uneasy, because it signals freedom, the kind that can't be managed. The herd thrives on stability. It wants to know what to expect from you, and in return, it offers the safety of acceptance. But that acceptance comes with an unspoken agreement. Don't stray too far from the path. When you're coupled, the path is almost pre-written, shared plans, mutual compromises, a rhythm that keeps you in step with the majority. And there's nothing inherently wrong with that rhythm, unless it drowns out the beat of your own drum. The thriving single person doesn't just hear their own rhythm, they live by it. They make choices that don't require consensus. They move in ways that can't be easily predicted. And in a world built on conformity, that is a kind of power that both fascinates and threatens. The reason unpredictability is so powerful is because it's rooted in autonomy. If no one can predict your next step, it means no one else is setting your direction. You're not following a script, you're writing your own. The herd may see this as instability, but for the outlier, it's freedom. Without the constant need to negotiate decisions with a partner, you can pivot when inspiration strikes. You can take risks without having to justify them. You can chase opportunities that don't make sense to anyone but you. And that ability to act without delay, without compromise, is a rare currency. Of course, the herd doesn't just ignore the outlier, it often tries to pull them back in. Questions come disguised as concern. Don't you want someone to share your life with? Aren't you afraid of ending up alone? Beneath these questions is an assumption that a life outside the couple framework is less valuable, less complete. But these are the questions of people who measure life by how well it mirrors the majority. They can't see that solitude, when chosen, is not a lack, it's a luxury. It's a wide open space where self-determination can flourish without interruption. The outlier knows this, and that knowledge becomes a shield against the subtle pressure to conform. What unsettles people most about the thriving single person is not their solitude, it's their contentment within it. If you're alone and miserable, the herd feels validated. It proves their path is the better one. But when you're alone and thriving, you disrupt the narrative. You show that happiness and fulfillment aren't exclusive to the couple's lane, and that makes others question the compromises they've made. Jung understood this discomfort, noting that the most intense conflicts, if overcome, leave behind a sense of security and calm that is not easily disturbed. The thriving single person has faced the conflict of societal expectation head-on, and in overcoming it, they've found a calm the herd can't quite replicate. Unpredictability also breeds resilience. When you're not dependent on another person to define your identity, you're less shaken by change. The herd fears disruption because it throws their carefully constructed stability into question. But the outlier moves through change fluidly. They're used to navigating without a preset map. They know that life can shift in an instant, and they've built themselves to adapt. This adaptability is another form of power, one that allows them to seize opportunities and weather challenges without losing their sense of self.
In the end, the difference between the herd and the outlier isn't about relationships, it's about agency. The herd follows patterns laid out by others, finding safety in numbers. The outlier takes the risk of stepping off the path, knowing that the terrain may be unpredictable, but also knowing that it is theirs to explore. And in claiming that risk, they gain something the herd often sacrifices, the right to live entirely on their own terms. The thriving single person understands that unpredictability is not chaos, it's potential. It's the openness to be shaped by choice, rather than by default. They're not rejecting connection. They're rejecting the idea that connection must come at the cost of individuality. And in a world that constantly rewards predictability, the outlier's refusal to be easily defined is both a rebellion and a declaration. I belong to myself first. That kind of self-possession can't be given, and it certainly can't be taken. It's built, earned, and protected. And once you have it, you realize it's the rarest kind of power there is. The greatest ideas rarely arrive when you're surrounded by noise. They don't tend to grow in rooms filled with chatter, constant movement, and the weight of other people's expectations. They emerge in the still hours, when the world feels far away and there's no one pulling at your attention. There's a certain electricity in those moments. The long nights when you're lost in thought, the quiet mornings when you wake without obligation. In solitude, your mind roams without needing permission. It wanders into strange territory, stumbles onto connections it wouldn't have made under the gaze of an audience. Carl Jung once said, "Solitude is for me a fount of healing, which makes my life worth living." What he understood is that creation isn't just about inspiration, it's about space. Without that space, the raw material of thought doesn't have room to take shape. When you're alone, you can chase an idea without having to justify why it matters. You can follow a thought into the depths of obsession without having to explain yourself to someone else's logic. You can let it consume you for hours, days, even weeks, and there's no one to tell you to slow down or step back. That freedom, to sink fully into your own process, is a rare gift in a world obsessed with constant connection. It's in that freedom that the creative edge sharpens. Without compromise, without the subtle pressure to adjust your pace for another person, your mind learns to stretch in ways that can't happen in the crowd. Crowded spaces, whether physical or emotional, tend to pull your attention outward. You're aware of others, aware of how your actions might be interpreted, aware of what's expected of you. That awareness can be useful in collaboration, but it's poison to certain kinds of thought, the kind that needs to be unruly, unmeasured, and untouched by outside influence. Solitude removes the need for approval. You're no longer creating to be seen a certain way. You're creating because something within you demands to be brought into existence. Seneca noted, "We must take a break from the world and withdraw into ourselves." It's not withdrawal out of avoidance. It's withdrawal as an act of preservation, to protect the fragile beginnings of an idea until it's strong enough to face the world. The absence of expectation is what makes solitude such fertile ground for creation. When no one is waiting on you to produce a certain kind of work, you're free to explore the strange, the impractical, even the absurd. And it's often in those directions that the most original ideas live. You can write something that may never be published, sketch something no one will see, experiment without fear of failing in public. In this way, solitude acts as a laboratory for your imagination, where mistakes are not only allowed but necessary. Without the constant lens of someone else's opinion, you can take risks that would otherwise feel too exposed. There's also a rhythm to solitude that nurtures creativity. Without the interruptions that come from shared life, you can enter what psychologists call flow more easily. A state where time disappears, and you're so absorbed in the work that nothing else exists.
You don't have to stop mid-thought to respond to a message or explain why you're still at your desk. The momentum builds, carrying you deeper into the process. And sometimes what emerges from that state is something you could never have forced through will alone. Marcus Aurelius wrote, "Nowhere you can go is more peaceful, more free of interruptions than your own soul. And in that uninterrupted space, your best work often finds you." The creative edge of being alone isn't just about producing more, it's about producing work that feels truer. In the absence of others, you stop mimicking. You stop unconsciously shaping your ideas to match what's popular or what will be praised. You stop editing before you've even begun. What comes out is raw, unfiltered, and entirely yours. Even if it's imperfect, it carries your signature in a way that work made under constant influence never can. That authenticity is worth more than polish, because it's the foundation of a voice that can't be replicated. This is why so many thinkers, writers, and artists throughout history have sought solitude, not as a rejection of people, but as a necessary ingredient in their work. They understood that while collaboration has its place, the deepest, most transformative insights are often born in the quiet hours no one else sees. Alone, you can wrestle with your own contradictions, push against your own limits, and listen for the truths that don't speak loudly enough to be heard in the crowd. Those truths might unsettle you at first, but they're the ones that tend to reshape everything you create afterward. In the end, the creative edge of being alone comes down to this. Solitude gives you room to hear yourself clearly, without interruption, without dilution. It allows you to build something before the world has a chance to tell you what it should be. And once you've experienced that kind of space, once you've felt what it's like to create without compromise, you start to guard it fiercely. Not because you want to shut the world out, but because you've seen how much more alive your work, your ideas, and your very self become when you give them the gift of being born in silence. When you step out of the constant exchange of emotions that comes with being closely tied to someone else, something subtle but powerful begins to happen. At first, it's disorienting. You're used to checking the emotional temperature of another person before you even know your own. You've been conditioned to adjust your tone, your energy, your words to keep balance or avoid conflict. But when you remove yourself from that constant negotiation, the static starts to clear. You begin to realize just how much of what you've been feeling all along wasn't even yours. It's not that other people intend to weigh you down, it's just what happens when you're deeply connected. Their highs become your highs. Their lows seep into your bones. Over time, it becomes harder to tell where you end and they begin. But in solitude, you start to notice the difference. You realize that the irritation you've been feeling isn't a permanent part of you. It's residue from constantly managing another's frustrations. The heaviness that used to linger in your chest doesn't belong to you at all. It's something you absorbed in the process of trying to keep the peace. The Stoics believed that our peace of mind depends not on events themselves, but on the judgments we attach to them. When you're alone, those judgments are finally yours, unfiltered and unshaped by someone else's lens. At first, this clarity can feel almost too sharp. You're not used to sitting with emotions without immediately explaining or justifying them to another person. There's no one to reassure you that you're overthinking, no one to distract you with their own crises. You're left to feel what you feel in full. And in that full, unmediated experience, you start to hear yourself again. You notice what actually excites you, not what you've been pretending to be excited about to match someone else's mood. You notice what truly irritates you, not just what's been convenient to argue over. Slowly, your emotional landscape stops being a shared space and starts becoming your own territory. This is where the detox really happens.
without the constant influx of another person's needs, moods, and unspoken expectations, your nervous system begins to settle. You stop waking up braced for emotional surprises. You stop rehearsing conversations in your head before they happen. You start moving through the day without the weight of invisible negotiations. Should I say this? Will this upset them? Do I need to fix this before it becomes a problem? The space left behind isn't empty, it's breathable. It's filled with your own rhythm, your own pace, your own sense of balance. Emotional independence doesn't mean you stop caring about others. It means you stop carrying them in ways that cost you yourself. In solitude, you learn to communicate those things to yourself first. You learn to validate your own emotions without waiting for someone else to acknowledge them. You give yourself permission to feel without the need to edit for someone else's comfort. And when you do re-enter connection with others, you do so from a place of groundedness rather than entanglement. One of the most surprising parts of this process is the way joy changes. When you're constantly linked to another person's emotional state, your joy is never entirely yours. It's either amplified by their happiness or dampened by their unhappiness. Alone, your joy becomes self-generated, steady, and less vulnerable to being pulled apart by someone else's storm. You start noticing the small, pure pleasures that were once background noise, the way light hits your kitchen in the morning, the sound of your own laughter at something only you find funny, the calm that comes from simply being in your own space. This emotional detox is not always comfortable. There will be moments when you feel the absence of someone else's emotional presence as a kind of emptiness. You might even feel the pull to seek out that old entanglement just to feel something familiar. But if you can resist the urge to fill the silence too quickly, you'll discover that the emptiness was never emptiness at all. It was space waiting to be reclaimed by you. Space where your own voice, long overshadowed, can begin to speak again. In the end, the emotional detox that comes from solitude is less about removing others from your life and more about removing the haze they unintentionally create around your inner world. It's about finally standing in the center of your own emotional weather without being swept away by someone else's storms. And once you've felt that kind of clarity, once you've experienced the quiet strength that comes from owning every feeling that passes through you, you understand why protecting it becomes non-negotiable. Because in that clarity, you don't just hear yourself again, you recognize yourself. And that recognition is the beginning of everything. When you choose to live on your own terms, without leaning on the structure of a partner or the validation of a group, the labels come quickly. Lonely, selfish, incomplete. These words aren't really about you. They're about the discomfort your independence stirs in others. You've stepped outside the script, and people don't quite know what to do with that. The system loves dependence because it's stable. A dependent person is easier to guide, easier to sell to, easier to keep in place. If your sense of self comes from your partner's approval or from your role within a group, you'll go to great lengths to protect it, even at the cost of your own truth. Dependence keeps you in line, but it also keeps the system safe. When you no longer need that structure to feel whole, you can't be controlled in the same way. Your decisions aren't dictated by fear of being left out, abandoned, or judged, and that makes you unpredictable, something the system doesn't know how to handle. It's no surprise, then, that independence gets mislabeled. They call it loneliness, because they can't imagine fulfillment without constant company. They call it selfishness, because you prioritize your own path over the comfort of conformity. They call it incomplete, because their idea of complete is built on the presence of someone else. This mislabeling works as a kind of social control. If independence is painted as something undesirable, fewer people will pursue it. If staying single is framed as failure, people will rush to couple up, even if it means silencing parts of themselves to fit the mold.
The system doesn't need to chain you physically. It only needs to shape your beliefs about what makes life meaningful. That's why the choice to live free, truly free, is so radical. It's not just about you. It's about refusing to reinforce a cycle that trades authenticity for acceptance. Independence is threatening because it's proof that you can live without constant validation. You don't need someone to tell you who you are, to make your choices feel legitimate, or to keep you from feeling empty. This isn't about rejecting love or connection. It's about removing need from the equation. Love given freely, without dependence, is one of the purest forms of it. But to reach that point, you have to stand firmly on your own. And yet, this kind of freedom isn't easy to hold. It comes with its own challenges. There will be days when the weight of being fully responsible for your own life feels heavier than you expected. No one else is there to take the blame when you fall, and no one else gets the credit when you succeed. You own it all. But that's the point. Freedom without ownership isn't real freedom. It's just another form of dependence disguised as choice. The truth is, people fear what they secretly want. Those who criticize your independence often wish they had the courage to claim their own. They might not admit it, even to themselves, but your example forces them to confront the compromises they've made. It's easier to dismiss you than to question whether they've settled for something smaller than what they truly wanted. That's why standing in your freedom isn't just a personal choice. It's an act that can shift the people around you, even if it's met with resistance at first. So when they call you lonely, remember that solitude can be a source of power. When they call you selfish, remember that self-respect is the foundation for every meaningful connection you'll ever have. When they call you incomplete, remember that wholeness doesn't come from what you add to your life, but from what you refuse to give away. The system may thrive on dependence, but your life doesn't have to. The mislabeling will fade in importance once you see it for what it is, a sign that you've stepped outside the boundaries others feel safest in. And once you've stepped out, you'll realize there's far more space out here than you were ever led to believe. Sovereignty isn't something you stumble into. It's something you earn, and the price is never cheap. To claim it, you have to let go of things most people cling to as proof of a good life. The shared plans that give you a sense of direction. The automatic affection that reassures you without asking for effort. The built-in companionship that makes weekends and holidays feel less empty. These are warm, comforting things, but they come with strings attached. Strings that can quietly pull you away from yourself. To step into true sovereignty means cutting some of those strings, and that's a decision most won't make because it demands giving up a comfort that feels too good to lose. In solitude, there is no one to validate or veto your decisions. Every choice is yours alone. That freedom can feel intoxicating and terrifying all at once. There's no one to share the weight when a decision turns out wrong, no one to split the blame with. But there's also no one to hold you back when your instincts are sharp and your vision is clear. Sovereignty is about owning both outcomes, the victories and the mistakes, with the same steady acceptance. You stop outsourcing responsibility for your life and start carrying it entirely yourself. The Stoics understood this deeply. Epictetus wrote, "No man is free who is not master of himself." Solitude becomes the training ground for that mastery. Of course, the price you pay isn't only in tangible comforts. You pay in moments of doubt, in nights when silence feels heavier than you thought it could, in mornings when you wish there were someone beside you to share the small joys. Sovereignty can be lonely, not because you lack people in your life, but because you've chosen to live without depending on them to steady you. You learn to be your own anchor, to generate your own reassurance, to sit with discomfort instead of reaching for a quick fix in the form of someone else's presence. That skill, learning to hold your ground in the absence of external support,
becomes one of your greatest strengths. The beauty of sovereignty is that it changes the quality of every connection you do choose to have. Without dependence, relationships are no longer about filling a void. They become choices made from abundance, not necessity. You're not asking someone to complete you or rescue you from yourself. You're inviting them to walk beside you because you want to, not because you have to. Jung often spoke of individuation, the process of becoming whole within oneself. Sovereignty is the lived expression of that wholeness. You can love deeply without the fear that losing someone will cause you to lose yourself. But the world rarely encourages this kind of self-rule. It thrives on mutual reliance, on the predictability of people who are bound to each other in ways that keep them in place. A sovereign individual can't be as easily managed or persuaded. You're less likely to accept what doesn't align with your values, less willing to stay in situations that don't serve your growth. That can make you harder to be around for those who prefer comfort over truth. You may find that some relationships fade because they were built on your willingness to compromise pieces of yourself to keep the peace. Sovereignty doesn't allow for that kind of self-erasure. The price also includes the need to confront yourself without distraction. There's no one to blame when you fail to act, no one to hide behind when you avoid the hard work. You see yourself clearly, your flaws, your blind spots, your excuses. And in that clarity, you have two choices: change or accept the truth of who you are without running from it. Both are difficult, but either one is a step toward the kind of freedom most people only talk about. The reward for paying this price is a life that is unmistakably your own. Every decision, every achievement, every mistake carries your signature. You move through the world without needing to dilute yourself for acceptance or bend yourself into a shape that fits someone else's plans. Your time is yours. Your energy is yours. Your mind is yours. That doesn't mean life becomes easier. It means it becomes yours in a way that nothing and no one can take from you. And once you've felt that, once you've lived days and months knowing that you are the sole author of your choices, it's almost impossible to give it up. The comfort of shared plans and automatic affection will always have their pull, but they'll never outweigh the quiet, steady power of knowing that you belong completely to yourself. That is the price of sovereignty and the reason it's worth paying. There's a point in solitude where something shifts. At first, being alone can feel like a space you're trying to fill, a room too quiet, a life missing a sound you've grown used to. You might catch yourself glancing at your phone, not because you have something to say, but because you're hoping someone will remind you that you matter. In the beginning, solitude tests you. It shows you every crack, every place you've relied on someone else to hold together. But if you stay with it long enough, if you resist the urge to rush back into the comfort of being needed or being validated, something remarkable begins to happen. The silence stops feeling like a punishment. It starts feeling like a kind of strength you didn't know you had. It's not a sudden transformation. It's gradual, almost unnoticeable at first. You wake up one morning and realize you don't feel the same pull to check in with someone before making a decision. You don't need someone to reassure you when doubt creeps in. You've learned to steady yourself. That's the quiet power of independence. It's not loud or boastful, but it's unshakable. You've stopped outsourcing your stability to others, and with that, you've taken back a kind of freedom most people never truly know. The Stoics understood this well. Epictetus taught that freedom comes when you control your own mind and desires, when you no longer depend on things outside yourself to be at peace. There's also a deep calm that comes with knowing you can handle life without leaning on someone else's emotional scaffolding. You've been through the moments of doubt, the long nights when you questioned if you were strong enough to stand alone, and you've emerged on the other side,
not untouched, but unbroken. You no longer fear the quiet because you've learned to hear your own voice in it. And that voice has become louder, clearer, and more trustworthy than the noise of outside opinions. What's interesting is how much this changes your relationships, not by pushing people away, but by redefining why they're in your life. When you're no longer seeking someone to complete you, you start choosing people who expand you. Love, friendship, connection. These things stop being about filling a void and start being about sharing abundance. Jung believed that real connection could only happen between two whole individuals, each responsible for their own growth. When you've met yourself fully, you can finally meet others without the weight of unspoken need. Of course, this unshakable self isn't without vulnerability. You still feel pain, disappointment, and longing, but they no longer destabilize you. You're not afraid of loss in the same way, because you know you won't lose yourself with it. You've been alone before and survived. You've sat in the quiet and found not emptiness, but a rich inner life that no one else could give you. And when you carry that knowledge, it changes how you move through the world. There's also a humility in this stage. You recognize that self-reliance doesn't mean isolation. You can accept help without feeling dependent. You can love without fear of losing your footing. You can let people come and go without it shaking your foundation, because your foundation is no longer built on their presence. It's built on you. This is the paradox of true freedom. The more you belong to yourself, the more freely you can give yourself to others. And perhaps the most profound part is the way your sense of time changes. You no longer rush to fill your days to avoid being alone with your thoughts. You savor moments in a way you couldn't before, because you're not trying to escape them. Even ordinary experiences, a walk at dusk, a quiet meal, an evening with a book, take on a richness. They're not placeholders between bigger, more important events. They are the life itself. When you finally meet this version of yourself, you realize you were never truly incomplete. You were just obscured by noise, distraction, and dependence. And now that you've stripped that away, you see what was there all along, a self that is whole, steady, and deeply alive. That's the moment you become unshakable. And once you've felt that, you know you can never go back to the kind of life where your peace depends on someone else holding you together. Because the truth is, the self you've finally met isn't fragile. It's the strongest thing you'll ever stand on. In the end, the greatest freedom you'll ever know is the moment you realize you are already whole. Protect that truth, live by it, and never let the world convince you otherwise. Life will test you. It will push you to your limits. You will face storms that rattle the foundations of who you think you are, setbacks that make the ground beneath you feel uncertain, and moments that shake you to your very core. But in those moments, when the noise is deafening and the pressure is suffocating, one thing, just one, will decide your fate: your ability to remain calm. Because a calm mind is not a weak mind, it's the sharpest blade you will ever carry. A calm mind sees solutions where others see only problems. A calm mind turns obstacles into stepping stones. And in the words of the Stoics, you have power over your mind, not outside events. Realize this, and you will find strength. Think about it. Most people crumble under pressure, not because the challenge was unbeatable, but because they let fear and chaos take the wheel. But when you train your mind to be still, when you refuse to let emotion cloud your vision, you rise above the storm. You see clearly, you act with purpose, you move with precision, and in that stillness, you become unshakable. That is the power we're going to unlock together today. If you believe that mastering your mind is the first step toward mastering your life, then consider subscribing as a commitment to yourself. Let this be the moment you decide to think deeper, live stronger,
and walk the stoic path toward unbreakable inner peace. Life doesn't tap you on the shoulder and say, "Get ready, here it comes." It just hits. Sometimes it's a slow build, a creeping storm you can see in the distance, and sometimes it's a sudden wave that crashes without warning. You find yourself standing in the middle of it, unsure which way is forward, backward, or down. The ground feels like it's moving under your feet. Everything familiar becomes strange. And in those moments, the question isn't whether you'll face the storm, because you will. The question is whether you can keep your mind steady while it rages around you. Marcus Aurelius once said, "You have power over your mind, not outside events." Realize this, and you will find strength. It's in that space, between the chaos outside and the clarity inside, where the outcome of your life is decided. Calmness isn't something you need only when things are peaceful. Anyone can be composed when the air is still. The real test is whether you can remain calm when the air turns sharp, when voices are raised, when the future becomes uncertain. Most people believe calm is just a personality trait, something you're either born with or not. But that's not true. Calm is a skill, a muscle, and just like your body, your mind grows stronger the more you train it. It's not about ignoring what's happening or pretending it doesn't hurt. It's about keeping your head when others lose theirs. Carl Jung once observed, "I am not what happened to me, I am what I choose to become." In the heat of a crisis, the choice to become steady instead of scattered changes everything. We live in a world that conditions us to react instantly. Messages pop up and we reply without thinking. A comment stings and we shoot one back. Someone cuts us off and our temper leaps before reason can catch up. Reaction feels natural because it's fast, but it's also dangerous. It's like handing the steering wheel of your life to whatever just startled you. And once you're reacting, you're no longer in control. The moment is controlling you. But when you respond, you take the wheel back. You create a gap between what happens and what you do next, and in that gap lies your power. Think about the last time you let your emotions run the show. Maybe you said something you didn't mean. Maybe you made a choice in frustration that you later regretted. In the moment, it probably felt justified. Emotions have a way of convincing us that they're the truth. But when the dust settled, clarity came, and with it, the realization that you could have handled it differently. That's why the mind must be trained before the storm arrives. Because when the pressure is on, you will default to your training. If you haven't trained your mind to pause, to breathe, to think before acting, the chaos will decide for you. The body has its own way of betraying us when we're under stress. Heart rate climbs, breath shortens, muscles tense. The mind senses danger and slips into survival mode, shutting down the rational part of the brain in favor of instinct. That's why fear and panic feel so overwhelming. They literally change the way you think. But here's the truth, you can reverse that process. The simplest and most overlooked tool you have is your breath. Slow it down and you slow your heart. Slow your heart and you steady your thoughts. Even a few deep breaths can remind your nervous system that you are not in immediate danger, that you are safe enough to think clearly. It's the same technique Navy divers, elite athletes and surgeons use in high-pressure moments. But calming your breath is just the beginning. The mind must also be taught to see differently. When you see an obstacle as a problem, it feels heavy, immovable, final. But when you see it as a challenge, something changes. A challenge is something to engage with, to overcome, to learn from. The obstacle might be the same, but your relationship to it transforms. Epictetus taught, "It's not what happens to you, but how you react to it that matters." This isn't just philosophy, it's practical survival.
The moment you shift how you frame an event, you take away its ability to control you. And yet reframing doesn't mean lying to yourself. It doesn't mean painting a disaster in bright colors and pretending it's a gift. It's about being honest with what's in front of you, and then choosing the angle that makes you stronger rather than weaker. When something goes wrong, instead of "why me?", you ask, "what can this teach me?" The first question makes you a victim. The second makes you a student of life. That shift alone can turn despair into determination. Thomas Edison, after thousands of failed attempts at creating the light bulb, famously said, "I have not failed. I've just found 10,000 ways that won't work." The facts didn't change. His frame did. Of course, this kind of thinking doesn't appear out of nowhere. You can't expect to step into a high-pressure moment and suddenly be calm if you've spent every day before that reacting to every little thing. Mental steadiness is built in the quiet moments, in small daily choices. It's built when you decide to let go of a small annoyance instead of feeding it. It's built when you choose to listen before speaking. It's built when you catch yourself rushing and take a breath instead. Each time you do, you lay another brick in the foundation of your composure. Training your mind isn't a single habit, it's a collection of them. Meditation teaches you to notice your thoughts without getting lost in them. Visualization teaches you to see yourself succeeding before the moment arrives. Physical exercise teaches you to endure discomfort and keep going. Reading expands your understanding of the world and sharpens your thinking. Each habit strengthens a different part of your mental armor. And when they're combined, they prepare you to face what you can't predict. Your environment matters too. Spend enough time around panicked people, and their energy becomes yours. Surround yourself with people who think clearly, and their steadiness will steady you. Jung once wrote, "The meeting of two personalities is like the contact of two chemical substances. If there is any reaction, both are transformed." Choose the people who transform you for the better, who remind you of your own ability to stand calm in the storm, because the storm will come. Maybe not today, maybe not tomorrow, but it will. And when it does, you will either be swept up in its wind or stand unmoved in its center. That choice isn't made in the moment. It's made now, in the quiet hours, in the daily discipline of training your mind to be calm. You do it not because life will be gentle, but because it won't. And when it's not, you'll be ready. A calm mind has a way of cutting through the fog that blinds everyone else. When fear grips the crowd, when noise fills the air, when confusion makes it hard to tell left from right, the calm mind can still see the path. It notices details that panic would erase. It catches opportunities others miss because they're too busy reacting to the chaos. Calm doesn't mean you feel nothing. It means you refuse to be ruled by what you feel. It's the difference between the archer who shoots in haste and misses, and the one who breathes, waits for the wind to shift, and releases with precision. In moments where decisions matter most, speed without clarity is a trap. Calmness gives you the clarity to act at exactly the right moment, in exactly the right way. The reason calmness holds so much power is that it changes the rules of the game. When others are reacting to the surface, the calm mind looks beneath it. It sees the root of the problem, not just its symptoms. Carl Jung once wrote, "Your vision will become clear only when you can look into your own heart. Who looks outside, dreams. Who looks inside, awakes. Panic looks outward, desperate to control circumstances. Calm looks inward, determined to master the self. That mastery allows you to step outside the storm's rhythm and create your own. Suddenly, you're not just surviving the moment, you're shaping it. This isn't about moving slowly or hesitating when it's time to act. Calmness is not the absence of movement.
It's the presence of control. It's the warrior who stands still while the battlefield swirls, waiting for the one opening that will change everything. The world often mistakes loudness for strength, but in truth, strength is found in the steady hand, the measured word, the unshaken gaze. When you remain calm in moments where everyone else is losing balance, you stand out. Not because you tried to, but because steadiness has become rare, and what is rare becomes valuable. Calmness also protects you from making decisions you can't take back. We've all felt the regret of words spoken too quickly or actions taken in a rush of emotion. In those moments, the mind isn't thinking. It's defending, attacking, escaping. The calm mind doesn't escape the emotion, but it learns to let the first wave pass before making a move. It knows that even in urgency, there's power in a pause. That pause is where wisdom lives. It's where you can weigh not only what you want to do, but what will serve you best in the long run. Think of the difference between a candle and a lighthouse. A candle flickers in the slightest breeze, its light fragile and short-lived. A lighthouse stands through storms, guiding ships without faltering. Calmness turns you from the candle into the lighthouse. The sea may rage, but you remain steady, casting light where it's needed most. In a panicked state, your mind will search for safety in the wrong places, quick fixes, impulsive actions, someone else's lead. In a calm state, you become the source of stability for yourself and, often, for others. The truth is, calmness isn't just an advantage in moments of crisis. It's an advantage in every area of life. In negotiation, the calm person listens more than they speak, and in that listening, they gain the upper hand. In relationships, the calm person hears the pain beneath the words and responds to that, instead of reacting to the surface sting. In personal growth, the calm person can face uncomfortable truths without running from them. As Seneca once said, "No person has the power to have everything they want, but it is in their power not to want what they do not have, and to cheerfully put to good use what they do have." Calmness gives you that power, the ability to meet reality as it is and work with it, instead of fighting against it. This kind of composure doesn't mean life will be free from chaos. It means that chaos loses its ability to dictate your choices. You can't stop the waves, but you can learn to sail through them. And when others see you navigate storms without losing your way, they begin to trust you. Not because you claim to have all the answers, but because you refuse to be swept away. Calmness earns respect without asking for it. It turns you into the person people look to when things get uncertain. Of course, the challenge is that calmness doesn't come naturally when pressure rises. Instinct urges us to act fast, to fix things, to fight or flee. That's why the ability to remain steady is so powerful, because it's not instinctive, it's intentional. It's a choice made over and over again until it becomes part of who you are. Every moment you resist the pull of panic, you strengthen the muscle of control. Every time you breathe through the impulse to react, you prove to yourself that you are not at the mercy of the moment. When you realize that calmness is a skill, not a gift, it changes how you approach challenges. Instead of waiting for life to throw you into a storm and hoping you'll figure it out, you start training in the quiet. You learn to pause in everyday moments, before replying to a message, before voicing a frustration, before making a decision you can't reverse. These small practices add up, so when the real pressure comes, your mind knows what to do. In the end, calmness is real power because it's freedom. Freedom from being pushed and pulled by every shift in circumstance. Freedom from becoming someone you don't recognize in moments of stress. Freedom to choose your next step instead of having it chosen for you by fear. And in that freedom, you find a strength that no amount of force or noise can ever match.
You become the steady ground in an unsteady world, and from that ground, you can move anywhere you choose. We've all been there. That sudden surge of anger that tightens your chest, the rush of fear that makes your thoughts scatter, the wave of panic that demands you do something, anything, right now. In those moments, you feel like you're in control because you're acting. But later, when the moment has passed and the emotions have cooled, you see it for what

you wanted to walk through. Sometimes those moments cost you your peace. Other times they cost you your future. The danger of letting emotions take over isn't that emotions are bad. They're not. They are part of being human. They give color to life, depth to experience. But when they take the wheel, reason is pushed into the back seat. You stop choosing your direction and start being driven by impulses that might not have your best interests in mind. Fear convinces you to run when you need to stand still. Anger urges you to fight when the wiser choice is to walk away. Impatience tells you to force things before they're ready. What's tricky is that in the heat of the moment, emotions don't feel like noise. They feel like truth. When someone insults you, the anger feels justified. When something threatens you, the fear feels protective. But not everything that feels true is wise. Emotion gives you the energy to act, but without the guidance of calm thought, that energy can turn destructive. It's like having a powerful river with no banks to guide it. It floods everything in its path. Many people have lost more to their own unchecked reactions than to the challenges life has thrown at them. It's worth remembering that the most important moments in life often leave no time for do-overs. An opportunity presents itself, and you either step toward it or you don't. A relationship hits a breaking point, and what you say in that moment either opens a door or closes it forever. One careless email sent in frustration can undo months of trust. One outburst in the wrong setting can reshape the way people see you. These are the hidden costs of letting emotions lead, the kind you don't see until they've already been paid. And there's another layer. Every time you give in to emotional impulse, you reinforce the habit. You teach your mind that this is how you handle stress. The more you do it, the more automatic it becomes. Before long, it's not just certain situations that trigger you. It's almost everything. You start living on edge, ready to react before you've even thought about whether the situation requires a reaction at all. This is why the Stoics placed so much value on self-mastery. As Seneca put it, "No man is free who is a slave to himself." When you're at the mercy of your emotions, you can't claim to be in control of your life. But there's a flip side to this truth, and it's one of the most empowering realizations you can have. Every time you resist that impulse, every time you pause before speaking, take a breath before acting, you're breaking the pattern. You're teaching your mind a new way to operate. You're proving to yourself that you can feel something deeply without being controlled by it. The power isn't in never feeling anger, fear, or panic. It's in refusing to let them dictate the terms of your life. The cost of letting emotions take over can also be invisible at first. Maybe no one calls you out. Maybe the damage is subtle, a quiet loss of trust, a shift in how someone includes you, an opportunity that doesn't come your way again. You may never even know what was lost. But whether or not you see it, those costs are real. They accumulate, and if left unchecked, they can shape the entire trajectory of your life. That's why calmness under pressure isn't just a nice trait to have. It's a form of protection. It guards your relationships, your reputation, your future. It ensures that when you make a move, it's intentional, not just emotional. Marcus Aurelius wrote, "If you are distressed by anything external, the pain is not due to the thing itself, but to your estimate of it. And this you have the power to revoke at any moment." That power to revoke is the essence of self-control. It's the decision to see the emotion for what it is, information, not command, and then choose what to do with it. In the end, the cost of letting emotions take over is far greater than the temporary discomfort of holding back. The momentary satisfaction of getting it off your chest fades quickly, but the consequences can linger for years. And here's the irony. The more you learn to stay calm, the more influence you actually have. People listen to those who can stay composed. They trust them.
They look to them in moments

months of uncertainty, the very thing emotions promise power is better achieved through their mastery, not their indulgence. So the next time you feel the heat rise, remember what's really at stake. Not just your pride in that moment, but the opportunities, the trust, and the relationships that can only be protected by your calm. You won't always get it perfect, and you don't need to. What matters is that you choose, as often as you can, to keep your mind steady when your emotions want to take the lead. Because when you do, you're not just saving yourself from regret, you're building the kind of life that can withstand whatever comes. When fear takes over, something profound happens inside your brain. It's not just a feeling, it's a shift in the way your entire system operates. In moments of perceived danger, your brain's alarm system, the amygdala, sounds off like a siren. That signal races through your body, flooding it with adrenaline and cortisol, the stress hormones designed to keep you alive. In an instant, your heart pounds faster to pump blood to your muscles, your breathing quickens, and your vision sharpens on what you think is the threat. This ancient survival mechanism once saved our ancestors from predators, but in modern life, it can be triggered by a harsh email, a tense conversation, or an unexpected challenge. The body reacts as though your life depends on it, even when the danger is not physical at all. In those moments, something else happens. Your prefrontal cortex, the part of the brain responsible for reasoning, problem-solving, and long-term planning, begins to shut down. It's as though the wise leader of your mind has been pushed aside, and the most primitive part has seized control. Carl Jung once said, "Until you make the unconscious conscious, it will direct your life, and you will call it fate." This is what he meant in practice. When fear hijacks your brain, it drives your behavior without asking for permission and without considering the consequences. You stop choosing your actions, you start reacting to everything. The shift from choice to reaction is subtle but powerful. You may believe you're still in control because you're acting, but in reality, those actions are being decided by survival instincts, not conscious thought. This is why people say or do things in the heat of the moment that they later regret. The decision wasn't made from a place of clarity, it was made from a place of urgency. The brain was in fight, flight, or freeze mode, where the only goal is to end the perceived threat as quickly as possible. The trouble is, in life's everyday challenges, that threat might be a misunderstanding, a delay, or a difficult decision, things that can't be solved by instinct alone. When survival mode takes over, time itself can feel distorted. Seconds stretch into what feels like minutes. The mind becomes hyper-focused on what's immediately in front of you, and everything else fades into the background. This tunnel vision can be helpful if you're crossing a busy street and need to react quickly to a car you didn't see. But in emotional situations, an argument with a partner, a high-stakes meeting, an important choice, tunnel vision blinds you to the bigger picture. The mind becomes obsessed with winning the moment rather than succeeding in the long run. Fear is persuasive because it feels real. The rush of adrenaline makes you believe you must act now, that there's no time to think. But most of the time, there is time, if you create it. The problem is that in the grip of fear, the brain's chemistry convinces you there isn't. This is why people who have trained themselves to pause, to breathe, and to slow down their thinking seem so composed under pressure. They're not immune to fear. They've just built a bridge between the primitive brain and the thinking brain, so the signal doesn't cut them off from reason entirely. And here's where the science meets wisdom. Practices like deep breathing, mindfulness, and deliberate pausing aren't just calming, they're physiological interventions. Slow, deep breaths send signals through the vagus nerve to the brain, telling it that the body is safe. This begins to reduce the flood of stress hormones and reactivates the prefrontal cortex. In other words,
You're not just calming down in a vague sense. You're literally restoring your brain's capacity to think clearly. The challenge is that most of us aren't taught to recognize the moment when survival mode kicks in. We notice only after we've snapped at someone, made a rash decision, or walked away from something important. But with awareness, you can begin to feel the early signs. Your breath getting shallow, your shoulders tightening, your thoughts racing. These are the signals that the primitive brain is about to take over. And in that instant, you have a choice. Let it run the show or intervene before control is lost. Think of it like driving a car down a steep hill. When you first feel the speed picking up, you still have the chance to tap the brakes and stay in control. But if you wait too long, the car will be going so fast that stopping without crashing becomes nearly impossible. Fear works the same way. The earlier you respond to it with intentional action, slowing your breath, grounding your thoughts, the easier it is to keep your thinking brain online. Wait too long, and you'll be swept up in the momentum of instinct. And it's not just fear. Anger, frustration, even excitement can trigger similar responses. Anytime your body senses a high-stakes moment, it prepares you to react quickly, which means it starts to bypass the slower, more deliberate parts of your mind. The irony is that in most of life's important moments, quick isn't what you need, clarity is. That clarity comes only from keeping your reasoning mind involved in the process. The science of losing control reveals why staying calm isn't just a matter of willpower, it's a matter of biology. Once you understand how your brain works under stress, you stop blaming yourself for feeling overwhelmed and start focusing on strategies that keep you steady. You begin to see calmness not as a personality trait you either have or don't have, but as a skill you can build, a skill rooted in the ability to manage the handoff between instinct and thought. Ultimately, the goal isn't to eliminate your emotional responses. Fear can protect you, anger can alert you to injustice, excitement can drive you toward opportunity. But these emotions should inform your choices, not dictate them. When you can feel the rush without losing the reins, you unlock a kind of power that isn't swayed by the rise and fall of the moment. You become the steady presence in a world that's constantly shifting. And that steadiness, born of understanding your own mind, becomes the foundation for everything else you achieve. Reaction feels fast. It feels alive. In the heat of the moment, it even feels right. Someone says something sharp, and the words leap from your mouth before you even register them. A decision lands on your lap, and your hand moves before your mind catches up. There's a fleeting rush in that instant, like you've done something, like you've taken control. But in truth, the opposite has happened. In those moments, control has already slipped away. You've surrendered it to the very thing that provoked you. You've let the outside world dictate your next move, and now you're following its lead instead of your own. The trap is subtle because it hides in the very speed that makes it feel powerful. Reaction convinces you that faster is stronger, but faster is often weaker because it bypasses the part of you that weighs, measures, and decides with purpose. It's the mind's equivalent of grabbing the first tool you see without checking if it's the right one, and once you've swung it, you can't take it back. Life is full of moments designed to provoke you. Not always intentionally. Sometimes it's just the nature of living around other human beings. But every provocation is an invitation to give up control. The more you accept those invitations, the more you live at the mercy of other people's moods, opinions, and mistakes. It becomes a chain reaction. Someone's bad day becomes your bad day. Someone's panic becomes your panic. Before long, your state of mind is no longer your own. It's just a reflection of whatever you've been exposed to. The cost isn't just emotional, it's strategic. Reaction narrows your vision. It traps you in the moment, obsessed with the immediate hit,
winning the argument, proving the point, defending yourself at the expense of the bigger picture. You might win the skirmish but lose the war. You might silence someone in the moment but lose their trust for years. And the worst part? You might never even realize what's been lost because reaction is too busy looking forward to the next move to look back at the damage left behind. Carl Jung once said, "Everything that irritates us about others can lead us to an understanding of ourselves." Reaction skips that understanding entirely. It doesn't give you space to ask, "Why does this bother me? What is this really about?" It only knows that something has stirred you and demands you answer with equal force. But the things that provoke us most deeply often reveal more about us than about the person or situation in front of us. When you react without pause, you miss the chance to learn those lessons, and you set yourself up to repeat the same mistakes again and again. And yet, there's no denying that have you ever stopped to wonder what if everything they call love is nothing more than fear of being alone? What if the need to have someone is simply a disguise to avoid facing the emptiness within yourself? And what if what you call a relationship is just another way to run away from you? Nothing is closer to the truth than the discomfort we feel in solitude. The Stoics urged us to imagine being on our deathbed, the room silent, the air heavy, the weight of your life pressing in, and to ask, did you live your own life, or did you merely exist in the shadow of someone else's? The Stoics also warned us against surrendering our inner freedom, reminding us that the chains we accept willingly are the hardest to break. We dress those chains in romance, in companionship, in the illusion of completion, but deep down, something burns. Something tears at you, whispering that you were meant for more. If you've ever felt that whisper, if you've sensed that truth hiding beneath the surface of your relationships, then you already know this conversation is for you. And if you seek the courage to face yourself without masks, to build a life rooted in your own strength and sovereignty, consider subscribing for the version of you who refuses to abandon their own soul. Most people don't fall in love because they've reached a place of wholeness. They fall because they're terrified of the silence that waits for them when the noise stops. The kind of silence that forces you to hear your own thoughts, to confront the questions you've been avoiding for years. There's an empty space in their life, a space that feels too wide, too echoing, too raw, so they fill it with another person. Not always because they deeply want that person, but because it's easier than facing themselves. We rarely talk about how much of what we call love is simply a beautifully dressed form of avoidance. It's easier to get lost in someone else's stories, emotions, and needs than to confront our own. Carl Jung once wrote, "Loneliness does not come from having no people around you, but from being unable to communicate the things that seem important to you." And for many, a relationship isn't a bridge to true connection. It's a shield from that loneliness, a way to pretend they are understood, even when they've never truly understood themselves. The problem is, when love is rooted in fear, it becomes fragile. Every disagreement feels like a threat, every moment of distance like a crack in the glass. The relationship starts to carry the impossible task of holding together not just two lives, but also the unresolved parts of each person. And when those cracks begin to show, panic sets in. People cling harder, negotiate away their own values, silence their desires, and bend themselves into shapes that don't quite fit, just to keep the other person from walking away. It's not love at that point. It's a survival tactic. It's a way to keep from being left alone with the very silence they've been running from. In love, the opposite often happens. We seek to be validated, accepted, approved. And in the process, we trade away the raw honesty that could actually help us grow. This is why so many lose themselves in relationships
without even realizing it. The process is subtle, almost invisible at first. You compromise on small things, where to eat, what to watch, how you spend the weekend. It feels harmless. It feels like partnership. But then the compromises grow. You hold back parts of yourself because you know they won't understand. You stop pursuing certain dreams because they create tension. You start adjusting your personality, not because you want to, but because you're afraid that being your full self might cost you the relationship. Over time, the person you were becomes harder to recognize, even to yourself. Marcus Aurelius reminded us, "It is not death that a man should fear, but he should fear never beginning to live." And that's the quiet tragedy. So many people stop truly living once they're afraid of losing someone. When the foundation of love is fear, it keeps you from the very thing love is supposed to bring, freedom. A healthy love should allow you to stand taller, not shrink smaller. It should strengthen your individuality, not erase it. But when fear is in control, love becomes a contract of unspoken conditions. Don't be too much. Don't change too fast. Don't disturb the balance, even if that balance is quietly suffocating you. People convince themselves that this is normal, that this is the price of being with someone. But what they don't realize is that this price is far higher than they think. They're paying with their authenticity, their creativity, their growth. And all of it is traded for the comfort of not facing themselves. The irony is, the silence they're running from is not their enemy, it's their teacher. In solitude, the noise fades, and you begin to hear your real voice again. At first, it's uncomfortable. You hear doubts, fears, regrets. But if you stay with it long enough, you also hear your values, your calling, your truth. Jung said, "The privilege of a lifetime is to become who you truly are." You cannot do that if you're always drowning in someone else's presence. If your every thought is shaped to keep the peace rather than to find your own center. The fear behind love is rarely about losing another person. More often, it's about losing the distraction they provide. When you remove that distraction, you're left with yourself. And for many, that's the scariest encounter of all. But this is the encounter that changes everything. Because once you can sit in your own silence, without needing to escape it, you stop depending on others to make you feel whole. You stop negotiating away your identity for the sake of belonging. You begin to love by choice, not by necessity. And that is the kind of love that cannot be broken by absence or distance, because it's not built on fear, it's built on freedom. Choosing to face the silence is not easy. It takes courage to stop reaching for someone just to avoid yourself. But that courage is the foundation of a life where love becomes a gift, not a crutch. Where being with someone is a deliberate decision, not an unconscious escape. Where you can walk away from what doesn't serve you, not because you don't care, but because you care too much about not abandoning yourself. The fear behind love will keep you running in circles. Facing it will set you free. And freedom, as the Stoics taught, is the only possession no one can take from you. From the moment we're old enough to understand words, the story begins. It comes in bedtime tales, in movies, in the way adults speak about life. You grow up, you meet someone, you fall in love, and you settle down. It's painted as the ultimate destination, the final chapter where all loose ends are tied and the credits roll over a happy ending. Few ever stop to ask what happens after that scene fades to black, and fewer still question whether this script serves everyone, or whether it silently robs us of the chance to meet the most important person we'll ever know, ourselves. This conditioning doesn't arrive like a command. It's softer, more insidious. It lives in casual questions from relatives. When are you going to meet someone? As if your life is a waiting room for love. It hides in compliments that compare your worth to your relationship status. By the time we're adults, the message is no longer questioned.
It's absorbed, unquestioned, like gravity. The effect of this quiet programming is profound. Without even realizing it, many people grow into adults who believe that life without a partner is incomplete by definition. They may travel, learn, build careers, but somewhere in the back of their mind there's a constant, unspoken reminder that all of it is just filler until they find someone. And so they enter relationships not out of readiness or genuine self-knowledge, but out of a sense of duty to the story they were handed. Carl Jung once wrote, "The most terrifying thing is to accept oneself completely." For many, a relationship becomes a way to avoid that terrifying work. If someone else validates us, we don't have to fully validate ourselves. If someone else mirrors back our value, we don't have to face the silence that asks us to define it for ourselves. This invisible conditioning shapes not only who we choose, but how we behave once we've chosen. If you've been taught that your worth is tied to being partnered, you will often endure situations that harm you just to avoid returning to the dreaded state of being single. You will ignore red flags, tolerate disrespect, or contort yourself into someone else's ideal rather than risk the shame of ending up alone. Marcus Aurelius once observed, "It is not the things themselves that disturb us, but our judgments about them." The judgment here is subtle but crushing. Alone equals failure, together equals success. It is this false equation that keeps countless people trapped in lives that do not reflect who they truly are. It's worth noticing that this script doesn't account for individuality. It's one size fits all, yet sold as universal truth. Some people flourish in deep, committed partnerships. Others need long stretches of solitude to truly grow. But the conditioning rarely leaves room for the second option. Solitude is reframed as loneliness, and loneliness is presented as a problem that must be solved quickly. This pressure doesn't just come from others, it begins to live inside you. Even when no one is watching, you might feel restless in your own company, as if you're wasting time by not moving toward that prescribed ending. Over time, this restlessness becomes the background music of your life. You learn to measure your progress, not by how well you've come to know yourself, but by how close you are to fulfilling the cultural blueprint. The danger of living by this blueprint is that it discourages deep self-exploration. If the goal is already set, why bother wandering off the path? Why question whether the destination fits who you've become? The conditioning tells you that discovering yourself is secondary to finding someone else, and in doing so, it subtly invites you to abandon parts of yourself that don't fit neatly into a relationship narrative. You might suppress ambitions, interests, or unconventional ideas because they could make it harder to fit the mold. In this way, the story doesn't just shape your relationships, it shapes your identity. Jung often spoke of individuation, the process of becoming your true self, as the central task of life. This journey demands time, space, and a willingness to stand apart from the crowd. But the invisible conditioning tells you the opposite, that you must merge, pair off, and bind your life to another's as soon as possible. And here lies the tension. Individuation asks you to turn inward, while the script demands you look outward. Without realizing it, you may spend decades living in the tension between these two forces, pulled away from your own becoming by the gravitational pull of expectation. It's not that love or companionship is wrong. The issue is when it becomes compulsory, when it's sought reflexively, without considering whether you're ready or whether the person you're becoming is even compatible with the role you've been taught to play. Relationships entered under the weight of conditioning often become mirrors of that conditioning, safe, familiar, but unchallenging. You may find comfort, but you won't find the full truth of yourself. And the tragedy is that by the time you notice, years may have passed,
and the person you could have been feels distant, almost unreachable. The first step in loosening the grip of this conditioning is awareness. To see the story for what it is, a story, not an absolute law, changes everything. When you realize you're free to write your own script, the urgency to find someone fades. You begin to see the space of being single, not as an absence, but as a rare opportunity, an open field where you can plant ideas, dreams, and parts of yourself that would never survive in the cramped soil of living solely for someone else's approval. The Stoics would call this living in accordance with nature, aligning your life with your own nature, not the artificial narratives handed down to you. Breaking free from the invisible conditioning doesn't mean rejecting love forever. It means refusing to let the fear of being alone dictate the course of your life. It means choosing to know yourself deeply before you choose to share yourself. Because when you finally meet someone from a place of wholeness, you won't be seeking them to fill a void. You'll be inviting them to walk beside you on a path you've already made your own. And that is the kind of connection that no conditioning can manufacture, because it's born from freedom, not from fear. It doesn't happen in a single moment you can point to. It's not as if one day you wake up and everything is different. No, it's slower than that. So slow you can convince yourself nothing is really changing. It starts with a tiny compromise. You skip something you wanted to do because it doesn't fit the plan. You soften your opinion in a conversation to avoid a little friction. You tell yourself it's not worth the argument, that this is what maturity looks like, that love means meeting in the middle. And at first it feels harmless, even noble. But over time, those small concessions begin to stack up, and the person you were starts to fade, not because anyone demanded it outright, but because you offered it piece by piece without noticing the cost. The shift is so subtle you barely feel it happening. You adapt to make things smoother, to keep the peace, to protect the bond you think you can't live without. And while compromise is part of any connection, there's a difference between adapting and erasing. When you start filtering your thoughts before you even speak them, when you swallow desires because they might cause discomfort, you begin to trade authenticity for security. The Stoics warned against this kind of bargain. Seneca wrote, "He who is brave is free." True freedom, in this sense, means being able to exist fully without constant self-editing. But when love turns into a stage where you're always rehearsing the right lines, freedom slips quietly out the back door. One of the reasons this disappearance is hard to detect is because it often gets framed as growth. You tell yourself you're becoming less selfish, more understanding, more flexible, and sometimes you are. But there's a line between growing and shrinking, and when the line blurs, you may not realize which side you're on until it's far behind you. You begin to notice little things. You laugh less the way you used to. You pursue fewer of the interests that once made you feel alive. You hesitate before expressing what's truly on your mind. In isolation, none of these seem alarming, but together, they create a quiet erosion of self, a version of you that has been carefully sanded down to fit the shape of someone else's comfort. What makes this erosion dangerous is that it's self-inflicted. Rarely does someone explicitly ask you to disappear. Instead, you do it in the hope of keeping the connection. It's the unspoken belief that love is maintained by removing your sharp edges, by becoming easier to live with, by being agreeable, even when it costs you something essential. Over months or years, the person staring back at you in the mirror feels familiar but strangely distant. You recognize the outline, but the inner fire, the specific combination of thoughts, desires, and expressions that made you who you are, has dimmed. This slow disappearance doesn't only happen in romantic relationships. It can take place in friendships, families, even workplaces. Anywhere the subtle pressure to belong outweighs the courage to stand as yourself, the erosion begins. And because the change is gradual,
It often feels like the natural way things are supposed to be. You tell yourself that everyone compromises, that maybe this is just the cost of connection. But deep down, a quiet restlessness stirs. It's the part of you that remembers a time when you felt fully alive in your own skin, unedited and unapologetic. The painful truth is that disappearing in this way doesn't strengthen the bond, it weakens it. Relationships built on partial truths and filtered selves create a fragile foundation. You may keep the peace on the surface, but underneath, resentment begins to grow, and the connection becomes less about genuine closeness and more about maintaining an image. Marcus Aurelius reminded us, "The soul becomes dyed with the color of its thoughts." If your thoughts are constantly tailored to avoid conflict, then your soul slowly adopts the muted tones of avoidance, losing the vibrant colors that made you unique. Reclaiming yourself from this disappearance isn't about swinging to the other extreme and refusing compromise altogether. It's about remembering that the truest form of love, whether romantic, platonic, or even self-love, thrives when both people stand whole. It's about recognizing that you can be kind without erasing your boundaries, that you can be loving without silencing your truth. The courage to be fully yourself will sometimes create tension, but tension is not the enemy. As the Stoics understood, the tests we face are the training ground for strength. A relationship that cannot withstand your authenticity is not one that can truly hold you. The slow disappearance is seductive because it feels safe. But that safety is an illusion if it comes at the expense of your own life force. You are not meant to be a softened, palatable version of yourself just to preserve an idea of love. Love that demands your absence is not love. It's a contract for slow self-abandonment. And when you finally see this, you begin to understand that the greatest gift you can give any relationship is the fullness of who you are, unshaped by fear and uncut by compromise. Because the moment you stop disappearing, you stop trading your life for someone else's comfort, and you start living it as it was meant to be lived, whole, present, and unmistakably yours. Belonging is one of the deepest human desires. We are wired to seek it, to feel anchored in a place, a group, or a person. There is comfort in knowing you have somewhere to return to, someone who will call you theirs, a life that feels shared rather than solitary. But what we rarely acknowledge is the quiet toll this belonging can take when it's not grounded in true freedom. The cost is rarely demanded outright. Instead, it shows up as a constant, almost invisible negotiation of your thoughts, your desires, your very essence. You learn over time which parts of yourself are welcome and which should be hidden away. And the more you trade away those parts, the safer you seem to feel, even as something essential in you begins to fade. The safety of belonging often comes wrapped in rules. Some are spoken, most are not. You discover that certain opinions are better left unsaid because they disturb the peace. Certain ambitions should be toned down because they threaten the balance. Even emotions, raw and unfiltered, are carefully measured so they don't make others uncomfortable. Slowly, you start to live in a kind of emotional and mental middle ground, never too much, never too little, always adjusted to fit the space you occupy. Epictetus warned, "If you wish to improve, be content to be thought foolish and stupid." But belonging often makes us unwilling to be misunderstood. We choose smoothness over honesty, acceptance over self-expression, and that choice, repeated often enough, reshapes us. What makes this cost so subtle is that it often feels like love. You tell yourself you're compromising because you care, because you're a good partner, friend, or family member. And sometimes that's true. But the line between healthy compromise and self-erasure is thin, and belonging has a way of pushing you toward the latter without you noticing. One day you realize you're no longer saying what you think unless it's safe.
You've stopped chasing certain dreams because they don't align with the shared plan. You've become careful, measured, less spontaneous, not because you wanted to change, but because change threatened the approval you had worked so hard to secure. The cost of belonging isn't always paid in dramatic moments of betrayal or loss. More often, it's paid in small, almost invisible installments. The joke you didn't make because you weren't sure how it would land. The truth you didn't speak because it might cause conflict. The risk you didn't take because it would require explaining yourself to someone who wouldn't understand. Each of these seems minor in isolation, but together they form a pattern. Over time, you begin to live not for your own clarity or authenticity, but for the stability of the group or the relationship. You trade pieces of your individuality for a sense of security, believing that the more you give, the more you'll belong. If your thoughts are constantly adjusted to match the expectations of others, your soul will inevitably lose its own distinct color. Staying single, or even just choosing solitude when needed, means you keep ownership of your thoughts, desires, and essence without the constant background negotiation. It's not about isolation. It's about sovereignty. It's about knowing that every decision you make comes from your own center, not from a calculation about how it will be received. This isn't to say that connection is inherently dangerous. Love, friendship, and community can be powerful sources of growth and joy, but they only serve you if they allow your full presence. When belonging requires constant self-editing, it's not connection. It's a subtle form of control. And control, no matter how softly applied, limits your capacity to live as yourself. Jung believed that individuation, the process of becoming whole, cannot happen when your sense of self is dependent on the approval of others. You cannot integrate the parts of you that are hidden away to maintain belonging. To choose yourself over the comfort of belonging is not easy. It can mean standing apart from the group, breaking unspoken rules, or letting go of relationships that cannot hold your truth. It can mean moments of loneliness that feel sharper than you expected. But it also means living without the weight of constant adjustment, without the slow erosion of your voice and vision. And in that freedom, something remarkable happens. You begin to belong to yourself in a way no one can take away. The cost of belonging is real, but so is the reward of keeping your own life in your own hands. Staying single doesn't mean you reject love or connection. It means you refuse to trade your essence for them. It means that when you do choose to belong somewhere, it will be on your terms, as your whole self, without shrinking to fit. Because belonging is sweetest when it doesn't come at the expense of who you are. And freedom, once claimed, makes every other kind of connection richer, deeper, and truer. When you strip away the constant hum of other people's voices, something unexpected rises in its place. At first, it's unsettling, the kind of quiet that feels almost too loud. You notice thoughts you didn't realize were there, ideas that had been buried under conversations, obligations, and the steady pull of someone else's presence. Alone, there's no one to distract you from them. They surface with an intensity that can feel overwhelming, like a room you've avoided cleaning for years suddenly lit by a harsh, revealing light. Carl Jung once wrote, "Who looks outside, dreams. Who looks inside, awakes." Solitude forces that awakening. It asks you to turn inward, to look directly at what you've been avoiding. And while it can feel like discomfort at first, there's something else buried in it, clarity. As the days or weeks pass, that clarity deepens. You begin to hear your own voice with more precision, without constant negotiation of your thoughts to fit someone else's expectations. Your ideas stretch further, bolder. You start following your mind down paths you might have dismissed before because they didn't align with the shared plan or the comfort of the group. The world inside you begins to expand, filling with details and connections you couldn't see when you were too busy adapting to someone else's rhythm.
This is the part people rarely talk about when they speak of being alone, the way your mind sharpens when there's nothing to dilute it. At first, solitude can feel like a kind of loss, especially if you've been conditioned to see it as absence. No partner to share your day with, no one to consult before making decisions, no immediate echo of your words. But as you lean into it, you realize that absence has been misunderstood all along. What you've actually been given is space, pure, unclaimed, unmeasured space. And space has a way of revealing the truth. Marcus Aurelius said, "You have power over your mind, not outside events. Realize this, and you will find strength." In solitude, that truth becomes undeniable. You stop outsourcing your validation, your direction, your worth. They start coming from the inside out, and the power in that shift is hard to describe until you've felt it. The more time you spend in this space, the more it changes you. At first, you fill the silence with noise, music, screens, conversations with anyone who will listen. But slowly, you start letting the silence be. You discover that not all thoughts need to be drowned out, that some of the discomfort you feel in stillness is simply the process of meeting yourself again. It's in that stillness that desires become sharper. You realize which dreams are truly yours and which were inherited from someone else's vision for your life. You feel the pull toward things you had long forgotten mattered to you. This is when solitude begins to shift from uncomfortable to addictive. Not because you want to avoid people, but because you've tasted the freedom of living without constant compromise. There's a peculiar kind of energy that comes from being alone on your own terms. It's not the isolation born of rejection or loss. It's chosen, deliberate, and rooted in self-respect. The Stoics would see this as aligning with nature, living according to your own inner compass. You start to notice how much of your life before was built around reaction, reacting to someone else's mood, their needs, their plans. Now, your energy is directed toward creation. You're not managing another's emotions before you can explore your own. You're not tempering your excitement or holding back an idea because it might be misunderstood. In this space, time feels different. There's a stretch to it. An openness that allows for deeper work and deeper thought. You can pursue an idea until it's fully formed without being interrupted by the constant need to check in with someone else. You can start something at midnight because you feel inspired, or stop in the middle of a project to follow a new thought without having to explain yourself. It's in these moments that you realize how much energy you've spent before on simply maintaining the balance of shared life. That energy is now yours to invest where it matters most. Of course, solitude isn't a constant stream of inspiration. There are days when the quiet feels heavy, when you wish for the ease of someone else's presence. But even in those moments, you begin to understand the wait has meaning. It's shaping you, building your capacity to stand on your own, to sit with your own mind without running from it. Eventually, the space solitude creates stops feeling like a void and starts feeling like home. You realize that the truest connections you'll ever have with others, with the world, with your own work, are richer when they grow from this foundation. You no longer fear being alone because you've seen what can be built there. And once you've experienced the sharpness of thought, the clarity of vision, and the unfiltered pull of your own desires, you'll protect that space fiercely. Not as a wall against the world, but as the ground on which you stand, steady and unshakable. Because when you belong fully to yourself, no connection can take that away, and no absence can strip you of it. From the earliest stories we're told, there's a common thread. A promise that somewhere out there exists another person who will complete us. It's in fairy tales, in songs, in movies. You're not whole until you find your other half.
At first, this idea feels romantic, even comforting. It suggests that life's deepest fulfillment comes not from within, but from merging with another. But beneath that comforting surface is a subtle, dangerous belief that on your own, you are incomplete. And when you accept that belief, you begin to live as though your worth and stability depend on someone else. This myth has a quiet way of shaping your decisions. If you think you are incomplete, then every action is weighed against the hope of attracting or keeping another person. Your choices begin to orbit around the possibility of being chosen, of being enough for someone else. You might adjust your ambitions so they don't threaten the relationship, or downplay parts of your personality that don't fit the image of a perfect partner. Over time, your identity becomes less about what feels true to you and more about what will secure connection. This isn't love, it's dependence disguised as devotion. And dependence, no matter how pretty the packaging, slowly erodes individuality. Dependence is seductive because it offers a false sense of security. It tells you that as long as the relationship remains, you're safe. But that safety comes at a cost. You start to measure yourself not by your own standards, but by how well you fit into someone else's life. You ignore the quiet signals from within, the dissatisfaction, the suppressed curiosity, the unspoken dreams, because chasing them might disrupt the bond. Epictetus wrote, "If you want to be free, then wish for nothing that depends on others." Freedom doesn't grow in the soil of dependence. Instead, it shrinks there until one day you realize you've built your life on ground that can disappear at any moment. When you buy into the myth of incompleteness, relationships stop being choices and start being lifelines. The thought of losing the other person isn't just about emotional pain. It feels like losing a part of yourself. That's why people stay in situations that no longer nourish them, why they silence their instincts and ignore their needs. They believe leaving would mean becoming less than whole. But the truth is, you were never half of a whole. You were always an entire person, capable of love, creation, and purpose, without needing to fuse yourself to another. The wholeness you seek from someone else can only ever be built from within. It's worth asking, where did this belief come from? In part, it's cultural. Societies often idealize the couple, the family unit, as the highest form of personal achievement. Single life is framed as a waiting room, a temporary state you should aim to escape. Even language reflects this bias. Terms like settling down suggest that only in partnership can life find its true form. But this narrative leaves out the reality that partnership is not a guarantee of fulfillment, and singleness is not a sentence of lack. Marcus Aurelius reminded himself, "Very little is needed to make a happy life. It is all within yourself." The myth of incompleteness hides this truth, keeping people searching outward when the real work is inward. Breaking free from this myth doesn't mean rejecting relationships altogether. It means approaching them from a place of self-sufficiency rather than need. When you no longer see yourself as a fragment waiting to be completed, love becomes a choice, not a dependency. You can give without fear of losing yourself, and you can receive without making it your source of identity. This kind of love is richer, deeper, because it's built between two whole people who can stand alone if needed. Jung understood this dynamic well. He believed that true connection could only occur when both individuals had confronted their own inner world, rather than using each other to avoid it. The challenge is that choosing wholeness can feel lonely at first. Without the immediate validation of a relationship, you have to face yourself in full, your flaws, your strengths, your unrealized potential. That's the work most avoid, which is why dependence can be so tempting. But once you start to build a life that feels complete on its own terms, something changes. The fear of being alone starts to fade.
Your self-worth stops swinging with the moods or opinions of others, and the relationships you do form aren't built to fill a void, they're built to share abundance. The myth of incompleteness is powerful because it's been repeated so often it feels like truth. But the real truth is simpler and far more liberating. You are not half of anything. You are a whole, complex, capable being. The more you live from that place, the less you'll tolerate connections that require you to shrink. You'll stop treating love as an antidote to your existence and start seeing it as a complement to it. And in that shift, dependence loses its hold, individuality returns to its rightful place, and your life stops being a search for the missing piece and starts being the creation of something complete, entirely on your own terms. Society has a way of making its preferences clear without ever saying them outright. You see it in how people react to certain milestones, buying a house, getting married, having children. These are celebrated as markers of success, proof that you're on the right path. They make you predictable, and predictability is comforting to the collective. When you're part of a couple, people think they know what comes next. Your life has a familiar shape. It's easier to understand, easier to categorize, easier to control. But step outside of that pattern, live fully and unapologetically single, and suddenly you become harder to define. Your next move isn't obvious. You don't fit neatly into the expected script. And that unpredictability makes people uneasy because it signals freedom, the kind that can't be managed. The herd thrives on stability. It wants to know what to expect from you, and in return, it offers the safety of acceptance. But that acceptance comes with an unspoken agreement. Don't stray too far from the path. When you're coupled, the path is almost pre-written, shared plans, mutual compromises, a rhythm that keeps you in step with the majority. And there's nothing inherently wrong with that rhythm, unless it drowns out the beat of your own drum. The thriving single person doesn't just hear their own rhythm, they live by it. They make choices that don't require consensus. They move in ways that can't be easily predicted. And in a world built on conformity, that is a kind of power that both fascinates and threatens. The reason unpredictability is so powerful is because it's rooted in autonomy. If no one can predict your next step, it means no one else is setting your direction. You're not following a script, you're writing your own. The herd may see this as instability, but for the outlier, it's freedom. Without the constant need to negotiate decisions with a partner, you can pivot when inspiration strikes. You can take risks without having to justify them. You can chase opportunities that don't make sense to anyone but you. And that ability to act without delay, without compromise, is a rare currency. Of course, the herd doesn't just ignore the outlier, it often tries to pull them back in. Questions come disguised as concern. Don't you want someone to share your life with? Aren't you afraid of ending up alone? Beneath these questions is an assumption that a life outside the couple framework is less valuable, less complete. But these are the questions of people who measure life by how well it mirrors the majority. They can't see that solitude, when chosen, is not a lack, it's a luxury. It's a wide open space where self-determination can flourish without interruption. The outlier knows this, and that knowledge becomes a shield against the subtle pressure to conform. What unsettles people most about the thriving single person is not their solitude, it's their contentment within it. If you're alone and miserable, the herd feels validated. It proves their path is the better one. But when you're alone and thriving, you disrupt the narrative. You show that happiness and fulfillment aren't exclusive to the couple's lane, and that makes others question the compromises they've made. Jung understood this discomfort, noting that the most intense conflicts, if overcome, leave behind a sense of security and calm that is not easily disturbed.
the thriving single person has faced the conflict of societal expectation head-on, and in overcoming it, they've found a calm the herd can't quite replicate. Unpredictability also breeds resilience. When you're not dependent on another person to define your identity, you're less shaken by change. The herd fears disruption because it throws their carefully constructed stability into question.

seize opportunities and weather challenges without losing their sense of self. In the end, the difference between the herd and the outlier isn't about relationships, it's about agency. The herd follows patterns laid out by others, finding safety in numbers. The outlier takes the risk of stepping off the path, knowing that the terrain may be unpredictable, but also knowing that it is theirs to explore. And in claiming that risk, they gain something the herd often sacrifices, the right to live entirely on their own terms. The thriving single person understands that unpredictability is not chaos, it's potential. It's the openness to be shaped by choice, rather than by default. They're not rejecting connection. They're rejecting the idea that connection must come at the cost of individuality. And in a world that constantly rewards predictability, the outlier's refusal to be easily defined is both a rebellion and a declaration. I belong to myself first. That kind of self-possession can't be given, and it certainly can't be taken. It's built, earned, and protected, and once you have it, you realize it's the rarest kind of power there is. The greatest ideas rarely arrive when you're surrounded by noise. They don't tend to grow in rooms filled with chatter, constant movement, and the weight of other people's expectations. They emerge in the still hours, when the world feels far away and there's no one pulling at your attention. There's a certain electricity in those moments. The long nights when you're lost in thought, the quiet mornings when you wake without obligation. In solitude, your mind roams without needing permission. It wanders into strange territory, stumbles onto connections it wouldn't have made under the gaze of an audience. Carl Jung once said, "Solitude is for me a fount of healing, which makes my life worth living." What he understood is that creation isn't just about inspiration, it's about space. Without that space, the raw material of thought doesn't have room to take shape. When you're alone, you can chase an idea without having to justify why it matters. You can follow a thought into the depths of obsession without having to explain yourself to someone else's logic. You can let it consume you for hours, days, even weeks, and there's no one to tell you to slow down or step back. That freedom, to sink fully into your own process, is a rare gift in a world obsessed with constant connection. It's in that freedom that the creative edge sharpens. Without compromise, without the subtle pressure to adjust your pace for another person, your mind learns to stretch in ways that can't happen in the crowd. Crowded spaces, whether physical or emotional, tend to pull your attention outward. You're aware of others, aware of how your actions might be interpreted, aware of what's expected of you. That awareness can be useful in collaboration, but it's poison to certain kinds of thought, the kind that needs to be unruly, unmeasured, and untouched by outside influence. Solitude removes the need for approval. You're no longer creating to be seen a certain way. You're creating because something within you demands to be brought into existence. Seneca noted, "We must take a break from the world and withdraw into ourselves." It's not withdrawal out of avoidance. It's withdrawal as an act of preservation, to protect the fragile beginnings of an idea until it's strong enough to face the world. The absence of expectation is what makes solitude such fertile ground for creation. When no one is waiting on you to produce a certain kind of work, you're free to explore the strange, the impractical, even the absurd. And it's often in those directions that the most original ideas live. You can write something that may never be published, sketch something no one will see, experiment without fear of failing in public. In this way, solitude acts as a laboratory for your imagination, where mistakes are not only allowed but necessary. Without the constant lens of someone else's opinion, you can take risks that would otherwise feel too exposed. There's also a rhythm to solitude that nurtures creativity. Without the interruptions that come from shared life, you can enter what psychologists call flow more easily, a state where time disappears
and you're so absorbed in the

work that nothing else exists. You don't have to stop mid-thought to respond to a message or explain why you're still at your desk. The momentum builds, carrying you deeper into the process. And sometimes what emerges from that state is something you could never have forced through will alone. Marcus Aurelius wrote, "Nowhere you can go is more peaceful, more free of interruptions than your own soul. And in that uninterrupted space, your best work often finds you." The creative edge of being alone isn't just about producing more, it's about producing work that feels truer. In the absence of others, you stop mimicking. You stop unconsciously shaping your ideas to match what's popular or what will be praised. You stop editing before you've even begun. What comes out is raw, unfiltered, and entirely yours. Even if it's imperfect, it carries your signature in a way that work made under constant influence never can. That authenticity is worth more than polish, because it's the foundation of a voice that can't be replicated. This is why so many thinkers, writers, and artists throughout history have sought solitude, not as a rejection of people, but as a necessary ingredient in their work. They understood that while collaboration has its place, the deepest, most transformative insights are often born in the quiet hours no one else sees. Alone, you can wrestle with your own contradictions, push against your own limits, and listen for the truths that don't speak loudly enough to be heard in the crowd. Those truths might unsettle you at first, but they're the ones that tend to reshape everything you create afterward. In the end, the creative edge of being alone comes down to this. Solitude gives you room to hear yourself clearly, without interruption, without dilution. It allows you to build something before the world has a chance to tell you what it should be. And once you've experienced that kind of space, once you've felt what it's like to create without compromise, you start to guard it fiercely. Not because you want to shut the world out, but because you've seen how much more alive your work, your ideas, and your very self become when you give them the gift of being born in silence. When you step out of the constant exchange of emotions that comes with being closely tied to someone else, something subtle but powerful begins to happen. At first, it's disorienting. You're used to checking the emotional temperature of another person before you even know your own. You've been conditioned to adjust your tone, your energy, your words to keep balance or avoid conflict. But when you remove yourself from that constant negotiation, the static starts to clear. You begin to realize just how much of what you've been feeling all along wasn't even yours. It's not that other people intend to weigh you down, it's just what happens when you're deeply connected. Their highs become your highs, their lows seep into your bones. Over time, it becomes harder to tell where you end and they begin. But in solitude, you start to notice the difference. You realize that the irritation you've been feeling isn't a permanent part of you. It's residue from constantly managing another's frustrations. The heaviness that used to linger in your chest doesn't belong to you at all. It's something you absorbed in the process of trying to keep the peace. The Stoics believed that our peace of mind depends not on events themselves, but on the judgments we attach to them. When you're alone, those judgments are finally yours, unfiltered and unshaped by someone else's lens. At first, this clarity can feel almost too sharp. You're not used to sitting with emotions without immediately explaining or justifying them to another person. There's no one to reassure you that you're overthinking, no one to distract you with their own crises. You're left to feel what you feel in full. And in that full, unmediated experience, you start to hear yourself again. You notice what actually excites you, not what you've been pretending to be excited about to match someone else's mood. You notice what truly irritates you, not just what's been convenient to argue over. Slowly, your emotional landscape stops being a shared space and starts becoming your own territory.
This is where the detox really happens. Without the constant influx of another person's needs, moods, and unspoken expectations, your nervous system begins to settle. You stop waking up braced for emotional surprises. You stop rehearsing conversations in your head before they happen. You start moving through the day without the weight of invisible negotiations. Should I say this? Will this upset them? Do I need to fix this before it becomes a problem? The space left behind isn't empty, it's breathable. It's filled with your own rhythm, your own pace, your own sense of balance. Emotional independence doesn't mean you stop caring about others. It means you stop carrying them in ways that cost you yourself. In solitude, you learn to communicate those things to yourself first. You learn to validate your own emotions without waiting for someone else to acknowledge them. You give yourself permission to feel without the need to edit for someone else's comfort. And when you do re-enter connection with others, you do so from a place of groundedness rather than entanglement. One of the most surprising parts of this process is the way joy changes. When you're constantly linked to another person's emotional state, your joy is never entirely yours. It's either amplified by their happiness or dampened by their unhappiness. Alone, your joy becomes self-generated, steady, and less vulnerable to being pulled apart by someone else's storm. You start noticing the small, pure pleasures that were once background noise, the way light hits your kitchen in the morning, the sound of your own laughter at something only you find funny, the calm that comes from simply being in your own space. This emotional detox is not always comfortable. There will be moments when you feel the absence of someone else's emotional presence as a kind of emptiness. You might even feel the pull to seek out that old entanglement just to feel something familiar. But if you can resist the urge to fill the silence too quickly, you'll discover that the emptiness was never emptiness at all. It was space waiting to be reclaimed by you. Space where your own voice, long overshadowed, can begin to speak again. In the end, the emotional detox that comes from solitude is less about removing others from your life and more about removing the haze they unintentionally create around your inner world. It's about finally standing in the center of your own emotional weather without being swept away by someone else's storms. And once you've felt that kind of clarity, once you've experienced the quiet strength that comes from owning every feeling that passes through you, you understand why protecting it becomes non-negotiable. Because in that clarity, you don't just hear yourself again, you recognize yourself. And that recognition is the beginning of everything. When you choose to live on your own terms, without leaning on the structure of a partner or the validation of a group, the labels come quickly. Lonely, selfish, incomplete. These words aren't really about you. They're about the discomfort your independence stirs in others. You've stepped outside the script, and people don't quite know what to do with that. The system loves dependence because it's stable. A dependent person is easier to guide, easier to sell to, easier to keep in place. If your sense of self comes from your partner's approval or from your role within a group, you'll go to great lengths to protect it, even at the cost of your own truth. Dependence keeps you in line, but it also keeps the system safe. When you no longer need that structure to feel whole, you can't be controlled in the same way. Your decisions aren't dictated by fear of being left out, abandoned, or judged, and that makes you unpredictable, something the system doesn't know how to handle. It's no surprise, then, that independence gets mislabeled. They call it loneliness, because they can't imagine fulfillment without constant company. They call it selfishness, because you prioritize your own path over the comfort of conformity. They call it incomplete, because their idea of complete is built on the presence of someone else. This mislabeling works as a kind of social control. If independence is painted as something undesirable, fewer people will pursue it. If staying single is framed as failure, people will rush to couple up.
even if it means silencing parts of themselves to fit the mold. The system doesn't need to chain you physically. It only needs to shape your beliefs about what makes life meaningful. That's why the choice to live free, truly free, is so radical. It's not just about you. It's about refusing to reinforce a cycle that trades authenticity for acceptance. Independence is threatening because it's proof that you can live without constant validation. You don't need someone to tell you who you are, to make your choices feel legitimate, or to keep you from feeling empty. This isn't about rejecting love or connection. It's about removing need from the equation. Love given freely, without dependence, is one of the purest forms of it. But to reach that point, you have to stand firmly on your own. And yet, this kind of freedom isn't easy to hold. It comes with its own challenges. There will be days when the weight of being fully responsible for your own life feels heavier than you expected. No one else is there to take the blame when you fall, and no one else gets the credit when you succeed. You own it all. But that's the point. Freedom without ownership isn't real freedom. It's just another form of dependence disguised as choice. The truth is, people fear what they secretly want. Those who criticize your independence often wish they had the courage to claim their own. They might not admit it, even to themselves, but your example forces them to confront the compromises they've made. It's easier to dismiss you than to question whether they've settled for something smaller than what they truly wanted. That's why standing in your freedom isn't just a personal choice. It's an act that can shift the people around you, even if it's met with resistance at first. So when they call you lonely, remember that solitude can be a source of power. When they call you selfish, remember that self-respect is the foundation for every meaningful connection you'll ever have. When they call you incomplete, remember that wholeness doesn't come from what you add to your life, but from what you refuse to give away. The system may thrive on dependence, but your life doesn't have to. The mislabeling will fade in importance once you see it for what it is, a sign that you've stepped outside the boundaries others feel safest in. And once you've stepped out, you'll realize there's far more space out here than you were ever led to believe. Sovereignty isn't something you stumble into. It's something you earn, and the price is never cheap. To claim it, you have to let go of things most people cling to as proof of a good life. The shared plans that give you a sense of direction. The automatic affection that reassures you without asking for effort. The built-in companionship that makes weekends and holidays feel less empty. These are warm, comforting things, but they come with strings attached. Strings that can quietly pull you away from yourself. To step into true sovereignty means cutting some of those strings, and that's a decision most won't make because it demands giving up a comfort that feels too good to lose. In solitude, there is no one to validate or veto your decisions. Every choice is yours alone. That freedom can feel intoxicating and terrifying all at once. There's no one to share the weight when a decision turns out wrong, no one to split the blame with. But there's also no one to hold you back when your instincts are sharp and your vision is clear. Sovereignty is about owning both outcomes, the victories and the mistakes, with the same steady acceptance. You stop outsourcing responsibility for your life and start carrying it entirely yourself. The Stoics understood this deeply. Epictetus wrote, "No man is free who is not master of himself." Solitude becomes the training ground for that mastery. Of course, the price you pay isn't only intangible comforts. You pay in moments of doubt, in nights when silence feels heavier than you thought it could, in mornings when you wish there were someone beside you to share the small joys. Sovereignty can be lonely, not because you lack people in your life, but because you've chosen to live without depending on them to steady you. You learn to be your own anchor, to generate your own reassurance, to sit with discomfort instead of reaching for a quick fix in the form of someone else's presence. That skill,
Learning to hold your ground in the absence of external support becomes one of your greatest strengths. The beauty of sovereignty is that it changes the quality of every connection you do choose to have. Without dependence, relationships are no longer about filling a void. They become choices made from abundance, not necessity. You're not asking someone to complete you or rescue you from yourself. You're inviting them to walk beside you because you want to, not because you have to. Jung often spoke of individuation, the process of becoming whole within oneself. Sovereignty is the lived expression of that wholeness. You can love deeply without the fear that losing someone will cause you to lose yourself. But the world rarely encourages this kind of self-rule. It thrives on mutual reliance, on the predictability of people who are bound to each other in ways that keep them in place. A sovereign individual can't be as easily managed or persuaded. You're less likely to accept what doesn't align with your values, less willing to stay in situations that don't serve your growth. That can make you harder to be around for those who prefer comfort over truth. You may find that some relationships fade because they were built on your willingness to compromise pieces of yourself to keep the peace. Sovereignty doesn't allow for that kind of self-erasure. The price also includes the need to confront yourself without distraction. There's no one to blame when you fail to act, no one to hide behind when you avoid the hard work. You see yourself clearly, your flaws, your blind spots, your excuses. And in that clarity, you have two choices: change or accept the truth of who you are without running from it. Both are difficult, but either one is a step toward the kind of freedom most people only talk about. The reward for paying this price is a life that is unmistakably your own. Every decision, every achievement, every mistake carries your signature. You move through the world without needing to dilute yourself for acceptance or bend yourself into a shape that fits someone else's plans. Your time is yours. Your energy is yours. Your mind is yours. That doesn't mean life becomes easier. It means it becomes yours in a way that nothing and no one can take from you. And once you've felt that, once you've lived days and months knowing that you are the sole author of your choices, it's almost impossible to give it up. The comfort of shared plans and automatic affection will always have their pull, but they'll never outweigh the quiet, steady power of knowing that you belong completely to yourself. That is the price of sovereignty and the reason it's worth paying. There's a point in solitude where something shifts. At first, being alone can feel like a space you're trying to fill, a room too quiet, a life missing a sound you've grown used to. You might catch yourself glancing at your phone, not because you have something to say, but because you're hoping someone will remind you that you matter. In the beginning, solitude tests you. It shows you every crack, every place you've relied on someone else to hold together. But if you stay with it long enough, if you resist the urge to rush back into the comfort of being needed or being validated, something remarkable begins to happen. The silence stops feeling like a punishment. It starts feeling like a kind of strength you didn't know you had. It's not a sudden transformation. It's gradual, almost unnoticeable at first. You wake up one morning and realize you don't feel the same pull to check in with someone before making a decision. You don't need someone to reassure you when doubt creeps in. You've learned to steady yourself. That's the quiet power of independence. It's not loud or boastful, but it's unshakable. You've stopped outsourcing your stability to others, and with that, you've taken back a kind of freedom most people never truly know. The Stoics understood this well. Epictetus taught that freedom comes when you control your own mind and desires, when you no longer depend on things outside yourself to be at peace. There's also a deep calm that comes with knowing you can handle life without leaning on someone else's emotional scaffolding. You've been through the moments of doubt,
The long nights when you questioned if you were strong enough to stand alone, and you've emerged on the other side, not untouched, but unbroken. You no longer fear the quiet because you've learned to hear your own voice in it. And that voice has become louder, clearer, and more trustworthy than the noise of outside opinions. What's interesting is how much this changes your relationships, not by pushing people away, but by redefining why they're in your life. When you're no longer seeking someone to complete you, you start choosing people who expand you. Love, friendship, connection. These things stop being about filling a void and start being about sharing abundance. Jung believed that real connection could only happen between two whole individuals, each responsible for their own growth. When you've met yourself fully, you can finally meet others without the weight of unspoken need. Of course, this unshakable self isn't without vulnerability. You still feel pain, disappointment, and longing, but they no longer destabilize you. You're not afraid of loss in the same way, because you know you won't lose yourself with it. You've been alone before and survived. You've sat in the quiet and found not emptiness, but a rich, inner life that no one else could give you. And when you carry that knowledge, it changes how you move through the world. There's also a humility in this stage. You recognize that self-reliance doesn't mean isolation. You can accept help without feeling dependent. You can love without fear of losing your footing. You can let people come and go without it shaking your foundation, because your foundation is no longer built on their presence. It's built on you. This is the paradox of true freedom. The more you belong to yourself, the more freely you can give yourself to others. And perhaps the most profound part is the way your sense of time changes. You no longer rush to fill your days to avoid being alone with your thoughts. You savor moments in a way you couldn't before, because you're not trying to escape them. Even ordinary experiences, a walk at dusk, a quiet meal, an evening with a book, take on a richness. They're not placeholders between bigger, more important events. They are the life itself. When you finally meet this version of yourself, you realize you were never truly incomplete. You were just obscured by noise, distraction, and dependence. And now that you've stripped that away, you see what was there all along. A self that is whole, steady, and deeply alive. That's the moment you become unshakable. And once you've felt that, you know you can never go back to the kind of life where your peace depends on someone else holding you together. Because the truth is, the self you've finally met isn't fragile. It's the strongest thing you'll ever stand on. In the end, the greatest freedom you'll ever know is the moment you realize you are already whole. Protect that truth, live by it, and never let the world convince you otherwise. The truth is, most people are terrified of being alone. The silence, the stillness, it's uncomfortable, isn't it? They fill the emptiness with distractions, relationships, and noise. Always looking for something or someone to occupy their time, because the alternative is facing something far more daunting, themselves. But what if I told you that the key to strength and clarity doesn't lie in running from that discomfort, but in embracing it? Think about it. When was the last time you sat in silence without the urge to fill it with anything? No phone, no distractions, no constant noise. Stoicism teaches us that the most profound insights come from within. That in stillness, we find truth. It's in those moments of solitude that you truly learn who you are. You stop seeking validation from others and start realizing your own worth. If you're ready to explore how solitude can shape your life, to break free from the need for constant approval, and to step into a version of yourself that is truly unstoppable, consider subscribing. By doing so, you're committing to a path of growth and self-discovery, one where you become the master of your own destiny.
The truth is, most people are terrified of being alone. The silence feels uncomfortable, almost unbearable, doesn't it? When you remove the noise of constant interaction, there's a space, a void, that people instinctively rush to fill. They surround themselves with distractions, seeking validation from others because they fear what they might find in that emptiness. But here's the truth. Solitude is not the enemy. It's the most powerful ally you can have in your quest for self-discovery. When you choose to be alone, you open the door to profound self-reflection. You begin to understand yourself in ways that constant noise and external validation can never provide. And the longer you stay in that solitude, the more you realize it's not emptiness, it's an opportunity for growth. Your thoughts become clearer, your values stronger, your goals more defined. In solitude, you begin to see that you are the most important person in your life. It's where you learn to trust your own judgments, where you find the confidence to make decisions without seeking approval from anyone. And as Carl Jung wisely said, "Who looks outside dreams, who looks inside awakes." In those moments of solitude, you wake up to your true potential, discovering strength in silence. Choosing solitude doesn't mean you're shutting yourself off from the world, but rather you're tuning into the most essential relationship you'll ever have, the one with yourself. Society often equates being alone with weakness, but it's exactly the opposite. Being alone doesn't mean being lonely, it means being empowered. It's a state where you can really evaluate who you are, what you want, and where you're headed. The longer you remain single, the more you grow into yourself. You begin to realize that your happiness doesn't depend on someone else's presence or approval. You start finding joy in your own company, understanding that you don't need to rely on others to feel complete. This is where true confidence is born. It's the confidence that comes from knowing you are whole, independent, and capable, with or without anyone by your side. As you continue on this journey of self-reflection, the distractions start to fade away, and you begin to see the world differently. You stop letting the opinions of others dictate how you feel about yourself. Instead, you create your own narrative, one where you are in control of your emotions, your actions, and your life. This is where Stoicism truly begins to shine. Stoic philosophy teaches us that our external circumstances should not define our happiness or our peace of mind. Marcus Aurelius reminds us, "The happiness of your life depends upon the quality of your thoughts." The longer you spend in solitude, the more your thoughts sharpen, the clearer your purpose becomes, and the less you're swayed by the fluctuations of life around you. You start to realize that the key to peace and happiness lies within, not in seeking approval from others. But the fear of solitude is not just about external validation, it's also about facing ourselves. Many people avoid being alone because they're afraid of what they might discover about their own thoughts, habits, and behaviors. It's easier to distract ourselves with relationships, work, or entertainment than to face the uncomfortable truths within. But when you sit in silence, you can no longer escape from your own mind. And that's a good thing. It forces you to confront your insecurities, your weaknesses, and your fears. But it also forces you to see your strength, your resilience, and your potential. And when you embrace this, you start to realize that you are capable of far more than you ever imagined. This self-awareness is the key to transformation. It's what allows you to move forward with confidence and clarity. In solitude, you discover that you have everything you need to thrive. You just need to tap into it. The longer you stay in solitude, the more you start to realize something profound. You are enough. You don't need anyone else to validate your worth. This is a game changer because it's so easy to fall into the trap of seeking validation from others, especially in relationships. We often seek approval from our partners, our friends, or society at large,
thinking that their approval will make us feel complete. But the truth is, approval from others is fleeting. It's based on their perception of us, not our own sense of self. When you learn to validate yourself, you free yourself from this cycle of dependence. You stop seeking validation outside and start to recognize that you are worthy, just as you are. And as Seneca once said, "It is not that we have a short time to live, but that we waste a lot of it." When you spend time focusing on your own growth, on refining your thoughts and actions, you stop wasting time on external validation. You realize that your time is better spent building yourself up rather than seeking others' approval. This shift is powerful because it completely changes the way you move through the world. When you stop relying on others for validation, something remarkable happens. You start to attract people who value you for who you truly are, not for who you pretend to be. You stop bending yourself to fit into others' expectations, and instead, you stand firm in your own values. This attracts the right people into your life, the ones who respect you, admire you, and see you for your true worth. They don't come into your life because you seek them out, but because they are drawn to the confidence and authenticity that radiates from you. You no longer need to chase affection or approval because it naturally gravitates toward you. This magnetic quality comes from within, born from your understanding that you are enough on your own. And as you continue to embrace solitude, your standards begin to rise. You stop settling for relationships or situations that don't serve your growth or align with your values. This is where your power lies. The longer you stay single, the more you start to realize that you are the prize. You no longer accept behavior that disrespects you, that drains your energy, or that doesn't add value to your life. You become more selective in how you spend your time and who you allow into your world. You start to understand that your energy is precious and you guard it fiercely. You don't need to prove anything to anyone. Instead, you focus on your own growth and development. You know that by doing this, you become the best version of yourself, and that is the greatest gift you can give to the world. 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But the rewards are immense. 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You start to operate from a place of inner strength, not out of desperation or fear. You learn to trust your own judgment, to make decisions without seeking approval, and to move through life with clarity and purpose. You become untouchable because you no longer rely on anyone or anything outside yourself for validation. You have learned to find peace within, and that is the foundation of a truly powerful life. In the end, the longer you stay single, the more powerful you become. You learn to embrace your solitude, to trust yourself, and to build a life that is centered on your own values and purpose. You stop seeking validation from others and instead become the source of your own power. This is the path to true self-mastery, the path that leads to freedom, strength, and unshakable confidence. And once you walk that path, there is no going back. You become the architect of your own life, fully in control, and unapologetically yourself. In a world that constantly pushes us to seek validation from others, it can be incredibly difficult to break free from the cycle of needing external approval. It's almost as if we've been conditioned to believe that our worth is only defined by the way others see us. Whether it's the praise of a friend, the approval of a partner, or the recognition of society, we grow up believing that without it, we are incomplete. But what happens when that validation is taken away? What if, for once, you stopped measuring your value by someone else's standards? This is where the power of self-validation comes into play. When you choose solitude, when you step away from the noise of the world, you begin to realize something profound.
you don't need anyone's approval to feel complete. At first, it's uncomfortable, the idea of being enough for yourself without needing someone else to confirm it is a hard pill to swallow. But once you embrace it, your entire perception of yourself begins to shift. You stop seeking constant reassurance, and you begin to see your own worth. And that's when the magic happens. Your self-esteem doesn't depend on the approval of others anymore. It grows, fueled by the realization that you are valuable simply because you exist, not because of how others perceive you. This transformation is not just mental. It affects every aspect of your life. When you no longer depend on others to tell you your worth, you stand stronger, more grounded, and more confident. It's easy to get trapped in the cycle of seeking validation. It feels good, doesn't it? A compliment here, a nod of approval there. It gives us a temporary sense of being seen and valued. But the danger lies in making that external validation the foundation of our self-worth. Because when it's taken away, we're left with nothing but an empty feeling, unsure of who we are. It's like building a house on sand. The moment the winds of doubt or rejection blow, everything comes crumbling down. But in solitude, when the noise quiets and you are left with just yourself, you begin to understand that your worth is not tied to the opinions of others. You begin to validate yourself. This shift in mindset doesn't just change how you see yourself, it changes how you interact with the world. Instead of constantly seeking approval, you become more grounded in your own values and beliefs. Your actions are no longer driven by the need to please others, but by the need to align with your own principles. As Epictetus said, "It's not what happens to you, but how you react to it that matters." When you validate yourself, you take back control. You stop reacting to the opinions and judgments of others and start responding from a place of inner strength. You realize that your sense of worth is something you carry with you, not something dependent on the approval of others. In a way, self-validation is an act of liberation. It's about setting yourself free from the chains of external expectation. It's about giving yourself the permission to exist fully as you are, without apology or compromise. The beauty of self-validation is that it's not fleeting. It doesn't rely on the whims of others. It's permanent, grounded in the understanding that your value is intrinsic, not based on what others think of you. When you stop measuring your worth by outside opinions, you open the door to true freedom. You stop chasing external approval and start living authentically. As you begin to embrace self-validation, you notice a shift in the way others treat you. People are naturally drawn to those who are confident in their own worth. When you stop seeking validation from others, you stop chasing after things and people who don't align with your values. Instead, you attract relationships and opportunities that are rooted in mutual respect, not in the need for approval. The power of self-validation lies in its ability to make you a magnet for what is truly aligned with who you are. You stop wasting time on situations that drain you, and instead, you focus on the things that uplift and inspire you. The longer you walk this path of self-validation, the more you realize that your self-worth doesn't fluctuate based on external circumstances. You become unshakable. Life's ups and downs no longer control how you feel about yourself. Whether you face success or failure, praise or criticism, your value remains the same. This is the strength that comes with self-validation. It's the unshakable confidence that comes from within, not from others. When you stop seeking validation, you stop depending on outside circumstances to dictate your emotional state. You become your own source of stability, and in that stability, you find the freedom to be truly yourself. But this journey isn't always easy. It requires you to let go of old patterns of thinking, of old ways of seeking external validation. It requires a deep level of self-awareness and self-acceptance.
But once you start practicing self-validation, you'll begin to see the incredible changes it brings to your life. Your relationships become healthier because they are based on mutual respect and understanding, not on the need for validation. Your work becomes more fulfilling because it's aligned with your purpose, not with the desire for approval. And your sense of self-worth becomes something unshakable, something that cannot be taken away by the opinions or actions of others. This is where the true power lies. Self-validation is not just about feeling good about yourself, it's about stepping into your full potential. When you validate yourself, you give yourself permission to be great. You stop holding yourself back out of fear of judgment or rejection. Instead, you move forward with confidence, knowing that your worth is already established, that you are already enough. This doesn't mean you stop growing or improving. It means that you accept yourself as you are, while also striving to become the best version of yourself. It's a journey of self-empowerment, where you learn to trust in your own abilities and value. As you continue down this path, you start to realize that you are the only one who can truly determine your worth. You are not at the mercy of anyone else's opinions or expectations. You are the creator of your own self-image, and you have the power to shape it however you choose. This realization is both liberating and empowering. It's the key to living a life that is authentic, fulfilling, and free from the need for constant approval. In conclusion, the power of self-validation is transformative. It shifts your mindset from one of dependence to one of independence. It allows you to embrace who you are without fear of judgment or rejection. And it frees you from the cycle of seeking approval from others, giving you the confidence to live authentically and pursue your goals with unwavering clarity. Once you start validating yourself, you realize that you don't need anyone's approval to feel complete. Your worth is already established, and that realization changes everything. It's the foundation of true self-confidence and the key to living a life that is truly yours. There comes a point in everyone's life when they realize they've been seeking something outside themselves. Whether it's the approval of friends, family, or a partner, many of us spend years searching for validation from others. We seek confirmation that we are enough, that we are loved, or that we belong. This constant need can be exhausting. But what happens when you stop chasing it? What happens when you let go of the idea that your worth is dependent on the people around you? The truth is, the moment you stop chasing validation is the moment you begin to experience true freedom. And it's not just about feeling better, it's about transforming the way you engage with the world. The shift from dependency to independence is not just an internal change. It starts to affect the way you interact with everyone around you. When you no longer seek validation from others, something remarkable happens. You stop being a participant in the never-ending game of seeking approval, and you begin to live for yourself. You stop bending over backward to please others, to earn their praise, or to fit into their expectations. You stop trying to mold yourself into what others think you should be, and when you make that shift, the world around you starts to shift as well. Think about it. When you're constantly seeking something from others, whether it's affection, praise, or approval, you're giving away your power. You're handing someone else the keys to your emotional state, allowing their opinion to dictate how you feel. But the moment you stop seeking their validation, you take those keys back. You step into your own power, your own authority. And that's when things start to change. When you stand in your power, when you stop looking to others to define you, you become magnetic. It's the paradox of life. When you stop chasing something, that's when it starts chasing you. People are drawn to confidence, and real confidence comes from within. It's the quiet, unwavering belief that you are enough, regardless of what others think of you. When you stop seeking approval,
You no longer need to prove anything to anyone. And when you no longer need to prove anything, people begin to take notice. They see the change in you, the ease with which you move through life, the sense of peace and strength that radiates from within. They start to wonder what it is about you that makes you so comfortable in your own skin. And that right there is how attraction works. Attraction is magnetic because it comes from a place of independence. It's not about pursuing someone or something in desperation. It's about standing firmly in your own truth and letting everything else fall into place. Carl Jung once said, "The most terrifying thing is to accept oneself completely. It's terrifying because we've been taught to look outside ourselves for validation. But when you embrace who you truly are, when you stop trying to fit into someone else's mold, you unlock a level of confidence that is impossible to fake. That confidence is what draws people in. When you stop needing them, they begin to want you." This isn't just about romantic attraction. The shift from dependency to independence influences every aspect of your life, from your friendships to your career. People are drawn to those who don't need them. When you stand in your own power, people begin to see you differently. You're no longer the one who is chasing after their approval. You're the one they start seeking out. This shift in dynamic is not only liberating, it's empowering. You start to realize that you are the one in control of your life. Your happiness, your success, your fulfillment, all of it comes from within. You stop waiting for others to give you permission to be who you are. But it's not just about attracting others. It's about creating a life that is aligned with your values, your desires, and your purpose. When you no longer need validation, you become free to make decisions that are true to yourself. You stop compromising for the sake of others, and you start living for yourself. The beauty of independence is that it allows you to create a life that reflects who you truly are. You no longer feel the pressure to fit into the mold of what society expects of you. You start creating your own path, making choices that align with your inner truth. And that path is unique to you. The more you embrace independence, the more you realize that you are capable of creating everything you need. You don't need to rely on others to complete you, to validate you, or to make you feel important. You are complete as you are. You are the only person who can define your worth, and once you accept that, you stop seeking validation from the outside world. Your worth is not something that can be given or taken away by others. It's something that is inherent in you, and when you realize this, you become unstoppable. It's important to note that this shift doesn't mean you shut yourself off from others. Independence doesn't mean isolation. It means freedom. It means that you are no longer bound by the need for validation, and as a result, you can engage with others in a more authentic and meaningful way. When you stop seeking approval, you start building relationships that are based on mutual respect, not on the need to be validated. You no longer settle for relationships that drain you or make you feel small. Instead, you attract relationships that support your growth, that challenge you to become better, and that align with your values. As you continue down the path of independence, you begin to see just how much power you have. You start to trust yourself more, to make decisions with confidence, and to live life on your own terms. The world around you shifts because you are no longer trying to fit into someone else's vision of who you should be. You've created your own vision, and now you are living it, and that is when the true magic happens. The more you embrace your independence, the more you become the person you were always meant to be. But here's the key. This doesn't happen overnight. It's a process, a journey of self-discovery and self-empowerment. It takes time to unlearn the habits of seeking validation and to embrace the strength that comes from within. But once you do, you realize that the only approval you ever needed was your own. When you stop seeking validation from others, you start to live with a sense of purpose and clarity.
You stop chasing after things and people that don't align with your true self. And in doing so, you start to attract everything that is meant for you. You stop chasing, and the world begins to chase you. In conclusion, the transition from dependency to independence is one of the most liberating and powerful shifts you can make in your life. It starts with the realization that you are enough just as you are. Once you embrace that truth, you stop seeking validation from others, and that's when everything begins to change. You attract the right people into your life. You make decisions that align with your values, and you create a life that is authentically yours. When you stand in your own power, you stop chasing, and that's when the world starts chasing you. This is the paradox of life and the secret to living with true freedom. There's a point in life when the constant noise and distractions begin to feel like an oppressive weight. It's as if the world is always pulling you in 1,000 different directions, demanding your attention, your energy, your time. The chatter never stops, be it through social media, conversations, or the pressure to keep up with the expectations of others. It's easy to get swept up in this chaos, to feel like you need to stay in the loop, to always be reacting to the noise around you. But what happens when you choose to step away from that noise, when you embrace the quiet and focus on what truly matters? That's when the magic begins. That's when you discover the power of solitude. Solitude has a way of cutting through the distractions. When you're alone, when you aren't constantly surrounded by external noise, you begin to realize just how much of your energy has been wasted on things that don't really matter. You start to see that the opinions of others, the judgments, the societal expectations, all of that fades away. In the quiet, you're no longer competing with anyone, no longer trying to impress anyone, no longer following someone else's idea of success. This is when you begin to truly hear your own voice, when you start to realize what you truly want out of life. It's a moment of clarity. You no longer care about fitting into someone else's mold or following the crowd. You begin to care only about your own journey. This process isn't always easy. The world is noisy, and it's hard to turn down the volume, especially when we've spent so much time responding to the demands of others. But the longer you spend in solitude, the more you begin to notice how unnecessary all of those distractions are. You start to recognize that the constant need to keep up with others' expectations isn't a requirement for your happiness or success. In fact, it's quite the opposite. The more you remove the noise, the clearer your path becomes. You start to focus on what truly matters: your mission, your growth, your future. And with each passing day, the more aligned your life becomes with your true purpose. As Carl Jung once said, your vision will become clear only when you can look into your own heart. Solitude provides the space for this self-reflection. In the silence, you begin to understand who you are and what you truly want. You stop being influenced by the fleeting opinions of others, and instead, you begin to shape your life based on what resonates with you at the core. This clarity gives you the ability to focus. The distractions that once seemed so important begin to fade into the background. The need to keep up with everyone else starts to lose its grip on you, and in its place, you begin to focus on building the life you truly want. This clarity doesn't just come from thinking about what you want in life. It comes from the deep work of examining your values, your desires, and your goals. As the noise fades away, you have the opportunity to really ask yourself what matters. What is worth your time? What is worth your energy? What is worth your focus? And when you begin to answer these questions honestly, that's when your life starts to align with your purpose. The more you nurture that focus, the more everything else falls into place. You stop chasing distractions and you start chasing your vision. But there's something even more powerful that happens when you embrace this solitude. Your connection with yourself deepens. You begin to trust yourself more. You stop doubting your instincts and start trusting your decisions. When you're constantly surrounded by external noise,
it's easy to get pulled in 100 different directions. But when you embrace solitude, you realize that you have all the answers within you. You just needed the space to hear them. And as you tune into your own inner voice, you begin to move through life with more confidence and clarity. You start to see your path more clearly, and you begin to take the steps necessary to walk it. This isn't just about quieting

what truly matters. And the moment you shift your focus inward, your life begins to reflect that shift. You start to attract the right people, the right opportunities, and the right experiences, because you are no longer being pulled in 100 different directions. You're focused, you're intentional, you're aligned. The power of solitude lies in its ability to help you reconnect with your purpose. It allows you to focus on what truly matters. The more you embrace this clarity, the more you begin to see the truth of your situation. You stop pretending to be someone you're not to meet other people's expectations. Instead, you begin to honor your own vision for your life. Your growth becomes the priority, and with that priority comes the natural unfolding of your potential. You stop reacting to the world around you, and you begin to create your own world. As you continue to embrace solitude and quiet the noise, something magical happens. You begin to grow in ways you never thought possible. Your mission becomes clearer. Your goals become more defined. And because you are no longer distracted by the expectations of others, you can focus on what truly matters, your purpose. You begin to understand that your time is your most valuable resource, and you can choose where to invest it. No longer do you need to worry about pleasing everyone else. Instead, you pour your energy into building a life that feels true to you. And this is where the real transformation happens. As you continue to focus, as you continue to silence the distractions and align your life with your purpose, you begin to realize just how powerful you are. Your clarity brings strength, your focus brings power, and the more you nurture this focus, the more your life aligns with your true purpose. It's not a matter of trying to keep up with everyone else, it's about creating a life that's uniquely yours. The more you embrace solitude, the more you embrace your own power. The distractions fade, the noise quiets, and you are left with only what matters: your mission, your growth, your future. And in that space of quiet, you find the strength to become the person you were always meant to be. In the end, it's not about avoiding the noise forever. It's about learning to silence it when you need to, so that you can hear your own inner voice. It's about learning to focus on what matters, to put your energy into your mission and your growth. And the more you do this, the more you will see how the world around you begins to shift. It's not about following the crowd anymore. It's about forging your own path, guided by your own purpose. The power of solitude lies in this clarity, and the longer you embrace it, the stronger and more focused you become. When you stop seeking validation from others, something shifts inside you. It's subtle at first, but it's powerful. Your emotions no longer dictate your actions. For most people, emotions control the narrative of their lives. We let them shape our decisions, guide our reactions, and define how we interact with the world. Think about it. How often do you find yourself making choices based on how you feel in the moment? We all do it. We react to situations, to people, to challenges, and often those reactions are driven by our emotions, fear, anger, anxiety, or even excitement. But when you begin to step away from the need for validation, you take back control of that emotional energy. And that is when your life starts to transform. The reason this shift is so powerful is because it frees you from the emotional roller coaster that comes with constantly seeking others' approval. The truth is, when you base your happiness and self-worth on someone else's opinion, you're at the mercy of their moods, their judgments, and their actions. One moment, you're up because you've received praise or affection. The next, you're down because you've been criticized or overlooked. This is exhausting. It's draining, and it keeps you in a cycle where your emotional state is completely out of your hands. But when you embrace solitude and start validating yourself, you regain control. You start choosing how you react to the world, rather than letting the world dictate your emotions. The moment you stop seeking validation, you start to see your emotional world in a new light. Instead of reacting impulsively to challenges, you learn

to pause. You give yourself the space to respond, not out of fear or desperation, but with clarity and intention. This is what emotional control looks like. It's not about suppressing your emotions or pretending they don't exist. It's about learning to observe your feelings without letting them take the reins. It's about understanding that emotions are temporary. They come and go. But you, your values, your decisions can remain constant. And this is where emotional strength comes into play. When you begin to control your emotions, you gain something that is far more powerful than any fleeting emotional high or low. You gain the ability to stay grounded. You no longer let the ups and downs of life shake you. Instead, you become like a tree in a storm, firm, rooted, and unshaken by the winds around you. Carl Jung once said, "I am not what happened to me, I am what I choose to become." This is the essence of emotional control. You are not at the mercy of your past, your circumstances, or anyone else's opinion. You are the one who decides how you respond. And in that decision lies your true power. This kind of emotional control isn't just useful for your own peace of mind. It's magnetic. People are drawn to those who can stay calm in the face of adversity, who don't react impulsively, who take their time to respond with thoughtfulness and clarity. Emotional strength commands respect. When others see you remain calm and collected, even in stressful situations, they notice. They respect you. They look to you for guidance because they sense that you have something they don't: control over your emotions and, by extension, control over your life. Think about the people you respect most. Aren't they the ones who don't let their emotions run wild? The ones who, no matter what life throws at them, manage to keep their cool? These are the people who don't waste energy reacting to the chaos around them. They stay grounded, focused, and determined. And this is the kind of person you can become when you master your emotions. It's not about suppressing your feelings. It's about understanding them, processing them, and choosing how to respond. It's about gaining the freedom to act based on your values, not on how you feel in the moment. This kind of emotional strength also has a profound effect on your relationships. Think about how much more stable and fulfilling your connections with others would be if you weren't constantly reacting to emotional triggers. When you stop seeking validation from others, you stop being at the mercy of their moods or opinions. You don't feel the need to impress anyone, to gain their approval, or to change who you are to meet their expectations. Instead, you can engage with others from a place of authenticity, knowing that you don't need their validation to feel worthy. And when you engage with others from this place of emotional control, your relationships become more balanced. You no longer attract people who are drawn to your emotional dependency, but those who are attracted to your strength, your clarity, and your ability to stand firm in who you are. This shift in emotional control also extends beyond relationships. It touches every part of your life. In your work, in your goals, in your personal growth, emotional control allows you to stay focused and aligned with your purpose. You stop getting sidetracked by the ups and downs of your emotional state. Instead, you learn to channel your energy into what truly matters: your mission, your growth, your vision. This is the essence of emotional strength: the ability to stay committed to your goals, no matter what obstacles arise. It's the ability to remain calm and focused in the face of challenges, knowing that your success isn't determined by how you feel in the moment, but by the actions you take every single day. The more you practice emotional control, the more you begin to notice how others react to you. You stop chasing approval, and instead, you start to attract respect. People begin to value you, not for your ability to seek approval, but for your ability to remain centered, grounded, and true to yourself. This respect isn't given because you demand it, but because you've earned it through your emotional strength and your unwavering sense of self. And the more respect you earn,